could play a lot of the Fugs, a lot of Fugs songs. If you were looking to commemorate the 250th anniversary of the United States in a certain kind of way. I wanted to play a CIA man, but the government won't allow it. So I recommend you go listen to it right now. And the government, of course, is looking for any reason they can to revoke the licenses of small radio stations. So, you know. Anyway, we got a lot more music coming up. Including our old friends, the band. Coming up next, you're listening to The Humming Wires on WRFI.

You're listening to WRFI Community Radio for you and everyone you know. And maybe some you don't know, too. This is The Humming Wires. We just heard Neil Young rocking in the free world. It's from his 1989 album, Freedom. Jesse Wells before that with Join Ice. I also heard John Prine in there. And some Sam Stone. Somebody wrote in and recommended Your Flag Decal Won't Get You Into Heaven Anymore. I already had that one queued up. I already had Sam Stone queued up, so we're on the same wavelength, you know. It's hard to decide when you're looking through that portion of John Prine's catalog. I figured I'd go with a much darker version, darker song. We start off that set with the band Across the Great Divide. July 4th, 2008, I rode my bicycle across the Great Divide, crossed the Monarch Pass. It was a heck of a day. Heck of a day. As for you and I, we're going to listen to some more music. We got some Curtis Mayfield coming up next. You're listening to The Humming Wires on WRFI.

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We just heard Camper Van Beethoven. Take the Skinheads Bowling. Los Lobos before that, with Riva's House. From their 1992 album, Kiko. We started off that set with Curtis Mayfield. Power to the People. We're exploring some variations on the theme of America 250 years old. July 4th, right around the corner. A couple days away. A few couple. Five? I don't know. I can't count. We got about 15 minutes left in the show. Got a lot more music to get to. But I also want to tell you about the event, Patch Me Through Community. WRFI and Seed Bomb present this event, which will be on the Ithaca Commons Friday, July 10th. From 2 to 7 p.m., we'll have live DJs, community art making, and dancing. 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More to come on that as we get closer. We got enough time for some more tracks, so don't go anywhere. 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

All right, everybody, that's going to do it for the Humming Wires this week. Thanks for tuning in. Hope you enjoyed the show. Hope everybody has a great week. Has a great weekend. Enjoy the 4th of July, however you observe. I'll see you next week. Adios.

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Well, I want you to rock me like my back ain't got no bone.

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on Earth. I mean, let's say on average everyone has 15. 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How is there enough raw materials? I wear the same three of them. I've got 124 too many. And they just keep coming.

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1: From Feature Story News in Washington, I'm Nick Harper. The top United Nations representative in Venezuela says officials are procuring 10,000 body bags in anticipation of the death toll climbing from the devastating earthquakes. US President Donald Trump has announced that Washington will meet Iranian negotiators in Doha on Tuesday. And the US Supreme Court has blocked President Trump from firing Federal Reserve Governor Lisa Cook, a ruling that reinforces the central bank's independence.

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0: geometry, baby. 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

0: Friend is hard to find. Don't you mind beavering in your feet? You know your mother will talk about you. Yes, your sisters and your brothers too. You know, don't care how you're trying to live. They talk about you still. Oh, but bad isn't mine. A true friend is hard to find. Don't you mind giving in your feet? You don't have a grin in your face, and they'll jump you up and down. Just as soon as your back is turned, they'll be trying to crush you down. 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Don't you mind me running in your feet? I'll be right back with you.
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2: From Feature Story News in Washington, I'm Nick Harper. The top United Nations representative in Venezuela says officials are procuring 10,000 body bags in anticipation of the death toll climbing from the devastating earthquakes. US President Donald Trump has announced that Washington will meet Iranian negotiators in Doha on Tuesday, and the US Supreme Court has blocked President Trump from firing Federal Reserve Governor Lisa Cook, a ruling that reinforces the central bank's independence.

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1: There's a slight chance of showers and thunderstorms today, otherwise hot and sunny. High temperatures will reach 97, with heat index values over 100, and there's a heat advisory in effect from noon until 8 p.m. There's a chance of showers and thunderstorms overnight as well, with lows around 73 degrees. For Wednesday, there's an extreme heat watch in effect, with highs around 99 and much higher heat indexes, and a continued chance of showers and thunderstorms. 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

a lumen. I slammed to the nearest bar, and my chairman went too far. Went on a windfall, went to Sony Wonder. How the dollar went down, gotta get a word to Elizabeth Barber. Hey, oh, wish me well. 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

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Then he's struggle with a child who's dreaming, dreaming, drowned by the drop. 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
1: From Feature Story News in New Delhi, I'm Neha Punia. Venezuelan officials say they are procuring 10,000 body bags in anticipation of the death toll climbing following devastating earthquakes. The U.S. claims Steve Witkoff and Jared Kushner are headed to Doha for high-level talks, though Tehran says no meeting with the Americans is planned. The U.S. Supreme Court will rule whether President Trump's restrictions on birthright citizenship can stand, deciding whether or not his signature policy move is unconstitutional.

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Hubs are located at the Enfield Community Center, Groton Public Library, Lansing Library, Slaterville Fire Hall, and at 150 West Village Place in Ithaca. 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
1: Hi, I'm Brian DeShazer, director of the Pacifica Radio Archives, and welcome to From the Vault, our weekly series that takes the history out of the oldest and largest collections of public radio programming in the United States and puts it back on the radio. On this episode of From the Vault, we pay tribute to Frances Emily, a social activist and Pacifica Radio KPFA producer who passed away December 1st, 2015, at the age of 84. And we also example one of her programs that actually influenced a change in public policy.
2: Farm workers who use the 12-inch hoe are forced to spend 8, 10, 12 hours a day bent like an L. Eventually, they reach the point where they walk like an L because they can no longer stand erect. This abnormal posture causes debilitating back injury and ultimately leads to crippling pain, which becomes a way of life.
3: This is Frances Emily.
1: Born in 1931 in West Virginia, Frances Emily moved to Michigan to earn a master's degree in library science, get married, and have two daughters before making the San Francisco Bay Area her home in the late 1960s. Here's an excerpt from the Berkeleyside Online newspaper, who wrote a piece honoring her. In the early 1970s, anti-war protesters at Stanford University inspired Frances to pick up a tape recorder and craft her first radio news report for KPFA. She had no previous radio experience, but wanted people to hear alternative viewpoints in the news. Soon, she was splicing large reels of tape on her kitchen table, editing poignant interviews about farm workers using the short hoe, Chilean victims of torture, American incarcerated youth, veterans suffering from Agent Orange exposure, and Native Americans trying to secure land rights. Her programs, still archived at KPFA and Pacifica Radio, raised awareness about the plight of others suffering and the importance of speaking out. She loved a story of rebellion, end quote, from the Berkeleyside Online newspaper. We want to make a correction that the programs of Frances Emily are actually archived at the Pacifica Radio Archives here in Los Angeles. Here at the Pacifica Radio Archives, we honor Frances Emily by presenting one of her programs, El Cortito, the story of the legal battle to ban the use of the short hoe throughout the farms of California. This program, produced in 1974, is the perfect example of Pacifica's concept of radio for the common good of the community. In this program, she focused on an aspect of farming that few of us were aware of at the time, but had horrible consequences to the farm worker. Stooping in the fields unnecessarily for up to 16 hours a day that commonly resulted in spine and lower back injuries. Thanks to the space that Pacifica provided and the work of Frances Emily and her colleagues, including Paul Richards, her efforts resulted in a change in public policy. In 1975, the California Supreme Court ruled against the use of the short hoe in farm work. Here is the court ruling. We hold that any hand tool which causes injury, immediate or cumulative, when used in the manner in which it was intended to be used, may constitute an unsafe hand tool within the meaning of the regulation. If the short-handled hoe is so designed that it can be used by the worker only in a stooped posture that is dangerous to his or her health, it could be found to be an unsafe hand tool. In 1975, the California Supreme Court ruled that it was an unsafe hand tool and therefore banned under California state law. Thank you, Frances Emily, for your good conscience and great work. There are many other Frances Emily productions in the Pacifica Radio Archives that are preserved for the future. Simply go to pacificaradioarchives.org. Now we present El Cortito, the Short Hoe, produced by Frances Emily and Paul Richards in 1974.

0: Malvina Reynolds' song is based on the 3-year effort of the California Rural Legal Assistance to have the short hoe abolished in the state of California, specifically in Santa Maria and in the Imperial and Salinas Valleys. Marty Glick, attorney for the California Rural Legal Assistance.
1: Perhaps a listener wouldn't really have a clear picture of what the hoe is. The hoe, it comes with a very short handle, usually less than a foot or around that, a foot and a half long, so that in order to use it, one has to bend over at greater than a 90-degree angle in their back. Then one moves up and down many rows, maintaining that posture. Farm workers say that it actually seems to cause even more pain to straighten up and then bend back down than to just stay down. One description a farm worker gave that is that after 2 or 3 hours, you just see people crawling on their hands and knees down the row in order to keep going, but simply unable to remain standing. So it's really the length of the handle that is causing the problem. If one is curious as to the reasons why it's used, one reason often advanced is that a field boss can stand a long way away and look out in the field and see who's working as long as people use the short hoe and they have to be bent over. As I say, since the long hoe is used everywhere else in the United States, it's difficult for us to understand what other reason there could be for use of the short hoe.
0: Farm workers who use the 12-inch hoe are forced to spend 8, 10, 12 hours a day bent like an L. Eventually, they reach the point where they walk like an L because they can no longer stand erect. This abnormal posture causes debilitating back injury and ultimately leads to crippling pain, which becomes a way of life. In a survey conducted by personnel at the University of California, Santa Cruz, they compared the incidence of permanent disabling back injuries among farm workers who use the short hoe with those who do not use the short hoe. The incidence of back injury was 4 times as great where the short hoe is used. With the exception of Arizona, New Mexico, and Colorado, where agribusiness has spread from California, industry throughout the rest of the country permits workers to do the identical job with a long hoe. 3 sections of the California Labor Code prohibit short hoe usage, and Section 142 imposes upon the Division of Industrial Safety the duty to enforce safety orders. On September 20, 1972, farm workers filed a petition with the California Industrial Safety Board to make the short hoe illegal. On March 6th, May 1, and May 3, 1973, the Industrial Safety Board held public hearings in San Francisco, El Centro, and Salinas. Biographical data on the board members is not available in any of the standard references, but the press officer for the Industrial Safety Board provided a sketch of these 5 Regan appointees.
2: H. Edward White, Chairman, 55, Republican, holds a master's degree in business and administration from New York University, former agent with the FBI, currently a corporate personnel director for the Hydro Company, manufacturers of oil field equipment. Richard K. Humphreys, Democrat, former president of Pacific Cement and Aggregates, is a construction consultant and senior member. Albert W. Turner, 64, Republican, is a supervisor for the Southern California Gas Company. Dale Marr, 56, Democrat from Pacifica. His duties are field of safety training and negotiations for operating engines, local number 3, San Francisco, married for 35 years. He has 3 children and 4 grandchildren. Leo R. Westwater is vice president and secretary for the Granite Construction Company. 1926 graduate of the University of California. He also holds several corporate offices in related companies.
0: During the public hearings, the California Rural Legal Assistance brought short hoes to place in the hands of the board members. They refused to use them. What follows is excerpts from a verbatim testimony before the Industrial Safety Board. Dr. Robert Murphy, specialist in orthopedic surgery and authority on lumbar and cervical disc disorders.
3: To me, by far the most depressing aspect of low back problems is the tremendous human waste that results from this 50% of patients who are never able to work again. Most of the people, they are poorly suited because of their educational background for vocational rehabilitation. And certainly no one is interested in hiring a laborer who has a bad back, certainly in the short hoe industry. The net result ultimately is that these people become the responsibility of the taxpayer in one form or another. Everyone loses when a worker injures his back. The employer loses a worker, and he may lose financially in the form of financial compensation. The worker loses a tremendous amount. He loses his livelihood. He never gets compensation that's equal to what he can make by working. He loses his family status. He loses his reemployability because these people do not get rehired. And from our studies at the University of California, I can tell you that the incidence of psychiatric disease in patients who have had chronic low back pains following injuries is tremendous, and society loses a productive citizen. If you want to get the most out of your employees from a safety standpoint so that everyone will be a winner in the long run, you have to devise a hoe that can be used while the person is erect.
4: Jose Romero. I first worked with the Cortito in Soledad, California, in 1962. I've learned that it's the most difficult and lowest paid job in the state. We farm workers who make our living out of working in the fields find ourselves having to return to work every day with our backs, necks, and legs still hurt from working one day before. I do not wish to work with a short handle. It is not a human type of job. No one should be expected to work bending down for that length of time. Short handle hoe work is too hard to do. I suggest very strongly to allow the farm workers to use long handles. The short handle ruins the farm worker's back. Before he is 50 years old, he is so disabled he must go on welfare.
5: Mr. Director, my name is Robert Granger, and I'm a farmer. Not a corporate farmer, a farmer. I'm associated with Echo Produce. Now, I've been a farmer for 28 years in the Salinas Valley. And in that whole 28 years, the people who have worked for me have used that short handle hoe. And in this 28 years, the people that have come to work for me, faithful workers, great numbers of them have returned year after year to work in my fields, and they prefer the short handle hoe. Now, you see, I respect the intelligence of these people that do their work. I know it's hard work, and they take a great deal of pride in the work that they do. In order to produce in our valley, and our valley is the most productive valley in the whole United States, and to produce our type of crops and to produce them well, we cannot allow doubles. Doubles are two plants growing side by side. Half-cut plants, which are thinned and only half-done, weak plants, I mean, you know, sick plants. We cannot stand these. If we have this, we can have as high as 50% reduction in our production. Now, I don't believe the long-handled hoe can do this job. As the crops mature and the foliage grows larger, sometimes these jobs take two hands. Now, you see, there's one hand to pull back the foliage and the other hand to clean the weeds. Now, we're not doing this just because we want to hurt somebody's back. It's a necessity.

0: My name is Dr. John Radabaugh. I'm a member of the National Farm Workers Health Group, and I'm located in Sanger, California. By way of introduction, I've worked for 8 years with farm workers, first in New York State in rural areas around Rochester, New York, secondly in the Imperial Valley, and finally in Fresno County in the Sanger area. While in the Rochester area, I encountered a number of problems among farm workers, yet few back problems among this particular group. Yet on arrival in the Imperial Valley, I was impressed with the number of patients who at a young age exhibited spinal pathology. Many of these workers were in their 30s and 40s, and most had given a history of working with the short hoe. I mention again in review, this is not a problem in northern New York State, where I previously worked. Let me give you one example of a patient whom I have recently seen. Sam Avidras of 941 East Clinton Street in Fresno is now age 35. At the age of 10, 11, 12, 13, and 14 years, he traveled with his family in the Tulare, San Jose, Salinas, and Walnut Creek areas. He recalls that while working for 6.5 days per week at approximately $35 to $40 a week, 8 hours a day, with 15 minutes for lunch, when working with the short hoe, he could not straighten up at the end of the day. At the end of a 3/4 of an hour bus ride to his home, he still wasn't able to straighten up completely. He recalls that the rest of the family also had the same complaints. He did this work only for 5 years, during which time he was developing as a boy and had not obtained full vertebral growth at that time. He had a brother of a similar age who had similar complaints. His brother still has difficulty in maintaining the erect position and acts like a person who has had low back arthritis. Yet the hoe or thinning instrument can be made lighter, can have longer handles, and still be effectively used. Medically, this is a simple request and a simple preventive measure.
1: Alejo de Aro. The first 2 days my body got pretty sore, and I thought my sores would go away because I had not been active for quite a few days, but instead they began to get worse. At the end of a week, my body was pretty sore, especially my lower back. The second week, it was harder on me. I could hardly stand my lower back and my legs. On the third week, it was just a plain torture. It was very painful to keep on working. The man wanted to keep me on working, and I said no, and I quit. And I swore that, and I vowed, that if I ever heard in the future a chance to hit that short hole, I would hit it as hard as I possibly could. And I have waited years for a hearing on this short hole. And I called this lawyer's office and I told him I would like to testify. And I am testifying on that account because I saw it was torture for me.
2: Mr. Granger again.
3: The people that work for me and have worked for me take a great deal of pride in the work that they do. And they want to do it with a short-handled hoe. And we have a wonderful, wonderful relationship. I have a crew right now. These people are all happy to be there. They're happy to do their work.
2: Dr. Jerome Lackner from San Jose, who treated farm workers in Delano for 5 years.
4: I'm quite familiar with the tool used in agricultural work called the short-handled hoe. I am likewise familiar with the postural position the farm worker must be in to use such a hoe. There is no question in my mind that the use of this barbaric instrument, which is designed to increase the accuracy of hoeing and weeding at the expense of human health, is a physical, emotional, and spiritual detriment to all those who must earn their living by its use. Furthermore, there is no question in my mind that the severity and frequency of back disease among field workers exceeds that in other populations. The causes for this excessive frequency and severity are multiple and include poor nutrition and long hours, among other factors. Prominent among these factors is the use of the short-handled hoe and other forms of prolonged stooped labor. Any reader of this declaration who doubts the veracity of these observations is invited to test the effects of this instrument of torture on his own body by spending 6 to 10 hours in its use. I am certain that if those who have the power to set health standards and working conditions for farm workers would spend a day working in the fields with such a hoe in their hands, we would see the speedy abolition of this insalubrious anachronism.

0: could I do until today? I think that someone should abolish it, and if there are people who don't want to abolish it, I suggest they try working a day with a short hole.
1: Mr. Paul England.
2: You can't hold a 4-foot stick in front of you and control its direction as closely as you can when you have an 18 or a 20-inch hoe handle. I think that we have to consider that stoop labor is predominant in the production of fresh market vegetables. It's inherent to the crops because of the requirements, because of the necessity for agriculture to maintain a high production at the lowest possible cost. We all seen them consumer groups that are out because of prices being raised. We heard the comment that somebody would rather pay more money. I'm afraid the American housewife doesn't look at it that way. She wants the most for the least.
1: Dr. Katsigiannis, a surgeon in private practice with 18 years' experience in Imperial County and a director of the Calexico Hospital.
3: It does seem logically feasible to relate the chronic postural strains induced by constantly working with this tool to the development of painful and disabling symptoms in the lower back. In the beginning of my practice, I treated many patients with low back pain syndrome. I noted the frequently poor results obtained in this problem with any type of medical treatment and the often protracted periods of disability and work loss incurred by it. I consider this problem, once it occurs, to be a potentially serious and drawn-out one, and since most are workmen's compensation cases, I've made it my policy in the last few years to refer all of these cases straight off to an orthopedic specialist. Certainly, any measures aimed at the prevention of this condition in a significant number of the populace most affected will have my sincere backing and approval. In this case, I should hope to see the elimination of the short-handled hoe from the hands of the workers in the fields.
4: Eligio de Aro. I first worked with the Cortito in 1965 in Calexico, California. I had worked in New Mexico since 1950 with a long handle, thinning and weeding cotton. I could very easily work 10 hours a day with a long handle. We migrated to California because of higher wages and more work available. When I work with a Cortito, I find it very hard to work 8 hours. I come home with so much pain, sometimes rubbing and hot patches don't help. It doesn't matter how slowly the boss allows us to work, because it is still very hard on the back, neck, and thighs to work bending down so close to the ground. I believe if the grower would bring 20 hoes with long handles and 20 short handles, no one would pick the short handle hoe. Only a man who is out of his mind would choose a short handle. I want my wife and children, who are willing to help me, to be able to work. But the only way I will allow it is with a long handle.
1: Mr. England again.
2: Agriculture running at about 2% return on investment doesn't have a lot of leeway. We don't have a lot of room to have a much lower production for the same market because our market is at the whim of a total marketing situation. A short-handled hoe is only a small part of what we call stoop labor in agriculture. There's a picture on the wall over here, lettuce harvesting, and if you'll look at it, you'll see the packer bending over packing lettuce. You see the cutter bending over cutting lettuce. As I guess I would think that the short-handled hoe portion of the agriculture industry might be 20 to 25% of the total stoop labor force, because we have people working in celery and strawberries, onions, you name the crops, that are required to have stoop labor in them because people have to bend over to pick something up off the ground. And all agricultural crops are grown on the ground.
1: Dr. Robert Thompson, physician at the Farm Workers Clinic in Imperial Valley.
5: My patients frequently do not specifically complain about pain when they come to see me. But if I ask them, does their back hurt, my impression is that almost all of them tell me, yes, it hurts sometime, maybe not right now, but it has hurt in the past and has bothered me. I have the feeling that they sort of expect this, that this is their way of life to have backaches, so they don't really come to the doctor complaining about it. Another common comment that they make is, no, my back doesn't bother me unless I work stooped over. And the most common reason that they do work stooped over is to use the short-handled hoe that they call El Cortito. Another comment that I have heard, at least on several occasions, is that they would rather do any sort of work in the field other than use the short-handled hoe.

0: What I'd like to convince you of is the frustration that I face as a physician in seeing these patients every day, in trying to have some significant role in the problem that's bothering them. In this case, it's specifically backaches. I do feel that my hands are rather tied. All I can tell the patient to do is go home and go to bed and lie down and get off his back, and if it keeps bothering him, to see a specialist who has other possible treatment.
1: 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Today, we're featuring her program El Cortito, The Small Hoe, The Legal Battle Against Unsafe Hand Tools Used in Farm Work.

0: Jesús Serrano. After working for several years with the Cortito, I was hired as a crew pusher or mayordomo in 1958. I was a crew pusher for 10 years. Starting in 1968, I became disabled, and now I can no longer bend over. During my working years, my friends used to make fun of me because of the way I walked, bent forward like a gorilla, which is caused by working with the Cortito. I consider myself an experienced man with both hoes, short and long. Being a crew pusher, I found out that the growers believe that they can get more work out of the people by allowing only hoes with a short handle. The grower has more control over the workers when he has them working with a short hoe, because he can see when they are resting when they stand up.
1: Mr. Mervyn Bailey.
2: As a youngster, I think I was probably 11 or 12 years old. I started out doing these things after school and summer vacations because we had to find a job to make money. And in my experience, throughout the state of California, Arizona, and Texas, in their produce business, I can't remember one single case of compensation or physician where we had a back injury attributed to the short-handled hoe. My father ran a crew of hinders in 1911 in the Salinas Valley in Tinan and Hoen Beach, then Japanese. Then we followed with the Filipinos, and then the Mexicans. Stupid labor. Most of them are small or more agile to handle it than the ordinary angler. Due to their build and the fact that they seem to have a stronger body for the job.
1: Dr. David Flanagan, trained in orthopedic surgery.
3: The ligaments of the farm worker's back become stretched, scarred, and lax. The joints become ragged and irregular, and denuded of their smooth articulating surfaces. The discs become more brittle, with cracks and hardening or seepage of the liquid centers, which then bulge and apply pressure on the nearby nerves to the lower extremities. The bones fracture in some cases, and these fractures do not heal. It is obvious that the correct positioning of the spine is important in order to avoid injury, and it is the malpositioning of the spine that is necessary to use the short hoe. One might be tempted to say that the spine may not be in an optimum position when using the short hoe, but there is no weight involved in the work being done. This is simply not the case. For an average 170-pound male in this position, the muscles are actually lifting more than 90 pounds every second. If you multiply that times the number of seconds in that position during an 8 or 10-hour work day, it represents thousands of pounds daily, and it is easy to see that this significant amount of weight is being applied to the spine at the very point where most degeneration occurs and most symptoms develop. Anybody that's been using the short hoe extensively in the field over a 10-year period has got back trouble. Whether or not you're seeing him for tonsillitis or something like that, he still has back problems. He may not be absolutely symptomatic, but that spine is wearing out. He's not going to make it to any retirement age of 65. There is no doubt in my mind that the short hoe plays a very important and significant role in the development of pathology of the low back region and should be considered a health hazard of major proportion to the segment of the population which is required to use this tool. The short hoe is a primitive and barbaric tool which was developed when human health and dignity were of little consideration. It has no place in our advanced society.
4: Juan Lopez. I was heading for Washington in 1965 when I met a friend on the way to Dominguez in California. They were paying $1.40 an hour just to clean around the row crops. What he didn't tell me was that the hoe used in this work had a short handle. When I arrived here, I couldn't find a place to live, so I had to live in my car. I would have gone back to Texas or on ahead to Washington, but I had no money left. I worked in short handle hoe jobs from then on until late 1966 when I hurt my back. I became very ill because of my back problems, and I was in so much pain that I had to go to the doctor who told me that my back was injured.
1: Mr. Mervyn Bailey again.
2: We've had these short handle hoes here ever since I can remember. I've used it. I've used a long handle hoe. Now, you see, it's better to lean on the short handle hoses, no question about that. The job can't be done thoroughly with a long handle hoe, with the exception of certain things. Cotton is one where the long handle hoe can be used due to the larger seed, which can be planted further apart. But can't get the weeds around and the doubles as we're having in most of our crops, our lettuce and so forth here. As Mr. Granger and Mr. Betts have brought up. Now you see, I know quite a number of people here who've had bad backs that's never used a short handle hoe in their life. So I don't know what the correlations of the back injuries, as I told you, in regards to the compensation. I've never had one that I can even remember. We do the best job, just about the best job that I've seen in the farming operations in the Salinas Valley with our farming, our thinning, and with our hoeing. I mean, we're particular. Now, if you're gonna outlaw the short handle hoe, then I wonder where the situation is gonna stop.
4: Sebastián Carmona.
5: I migrated to Soledad, California in 1959 and started working for Salinas Strawberries as a foreman. I found myself obligated to make my people use short-handled hoes. I could see no reason for using short-handled hoes, so I asked the growers. They told me I could either accept things the way they were or lose my job, and they went for my people in the fields too. After 6 years with the Salinas Strawberries, mostly crew pushing and thinning and weeding, I started asking questions again and was told it is easier to see who's not working because they stand up while everyone else is bending over. In 1966, I went to work for Bruce's church. Again, I questioned the use of the short handle hoe, and again my job and the jobs of my people were threatened. As the years went by, I began to realize that I wasn't walking as erect as before. I definitely feel that using the short handle hoe was responsible for weakening me to the point that I can no longer sit or stand straight as I once did.
2: Father ran a crew of hinders in 1911 in the Salinas Valley in Tinnin and Hoeing Beach, then Japanese. Then we followed with the Filipinos and then the Mexicans. The stupid labor. Most of them are small or more agile to handle it than the ordinary angler due to their build and the fact that they seem to have a stronger body for the job.
6: Isauro Garza, I'd like to relate to you a couple of incidents that I think have burned a spot in my heart and in my mind that I will never forget. While we're working in the fields, working for Jose Irving, Eddie Garcia, and Hunt from King City, thinning lettuce and beets, I recall that during the break in the afternoons, about 3 or 4 o'clock, that everybody would eagerly await this 10-minute break. Would throw down a short-handled hoe, and with their bodies slightly bent forward from the excruciating pain, in the bent position all day long, would try to roll over the rows where the vegetables, the lettuce was planted, to try to let the heat from the ground sort of massage the backs, and try to, in that way, to alleviate the pain. To me, this is an incident that I experienced that I will never forget, because we even had little verses that we composed in the fields to try to forget the pain. There's a little saying that is called el cortito, the short-handled hoe, will even change your style of walking. I would also come home in the afternoons with my back in dire pain, and I would see in my cousins, like I said, I was 18 years old at the time, my cousins with small frames, 95 and 100 pounders, tried to lay back on their beds, and as their bodies kind of unfolded back to meet the bed surface, I could see the tears rolling out of their eyes, just crying from the pain as the body was trying to assume its natural erect position.
7: And we have a wonderful, wonderful relationship. I have a crew right now. how these people are all happy to be there. They're happy to do their work.
1: The testimony of the physicians was unanimous. Use of the short hoe causes severe pain and leads to permanent back injury. There was no medical evidence to the contrary. The poignancy of the farm worker's testimony needs no comment. The growers spoke with concern and a respect for their strawberries, onions, celery, the doubles, and the sick plants. Farm workers do not receive the same consideration. Robert Granger said his farm workers were happy, happy to be there and happy to do their work. He has never looked at their faces. His is a slave master mentality which flourishes in the valley in 1973. Mervyn Bailey believes that the Hindus, the Japanese, the Filipinos, and now the Mexicans are all small and agile. They have the build and the body for the job. Their backs don't break. They feel no pain. Board members perpetuate this myth. E.B. White asked Dr. Radabaugh if the body build of farm workers in New York State were different than the body build of farm workers in California. On July 13, 1973, the Industrial Safety Board rejected the petition of the California Rural Legal Assistance without comment. Mr. Jourdain requested an explanation, and E.B. White, director, sent the following letter.
7: Mr. Maurice Jourdain, attorney at law, California Rural Legal Assistance, 1212 Market Street, San Francisco, California, 94102. Dear Mr. Jourdain, your recent letter inquires as to the board's reasons for denying the farm workers' petition to prohibit use of the short-handled hoe. I'm unable to supply all the reasons that each board member may have had, but I am able to pass along some of the ideas and thoughts brought up by individual members in conjunction with our public hearings and field visits. The following list includes in rough form some of these thoughts and individual conclusions. 1. Testimony failed to prove the tool unsafe. 2. Some farm workers have been found quite resistant to back deterioration even after many years of short hoe usage. 3. Safety orders are not ideally suited to control of body deterioration problems, in part because any acceptable regulation would require built-in exceptions to adjust for wide variations in individual susceptibility to damage. 4. Back deterioration is a widespread problem associated with so many activities and operations, both on and off the job, that effective control depends mainly upon far-reaching changes in established attitudes and modes of living. We hope this information is helpful. Sincerely yours, Edward White, Director.
1: Marty Glick, attorney for the California Rural Legal Assistance.
8: Our feeling is that we presented an overwhelming case on the evidence, and we are most perplexed by the fact that we didn't win the case. In fact, during the course of the presentation, when we were putting on doctors, we were told there won't be any need to put on any more doctors. We've heard that testimony. And then in the findings adverse to us, they said that the testimony was insufficient. So on the one hand, they more or less cut us off from presenting more testimony, and then ruled we didn't put on enough testimony. So we certainly were most disappointed by the decision itself. I mean, basically what they say is that, we can't find it unsafe. And then 2, 3, and 4 really say, well, it is unsafe, but not every worker gets damaged, only most of them. And then, after all, back injury is a big problem everywhere, and so you can't expect us to deal with it. And that's basically their reasoning, even though we put on substantial medical testimony that use of the short hoe was extraordinarily bad for the back, that it was almost guaranteed to present a back problem in every farm worker who used the short hoe, and clearly had proved every element of the case we're required to prove.
1: What is the next step?
8: We have filed a petition for a writ of mandate in the Supreme Court of California, and hope that the Supreme Court, upon reading the record, will take the case and rule in our favor. In terms of this individual litigation, the party on the other side is the commission itself, the Division of Industrial Safety, but the action itself is against the commission, because it's really their responsibility to enforce the laws of the state, and that's what the petition seeks to require. They have several options. One is they may decide to simply take the case and set it for hearing. Second, they may decide that the case should first be heard in the Court of Appeals and issue a ruling that the case be refiled in the Court of Appeals. One of those two things is most likely to happen.
1: Tell the listeners what it is going to take to get the short hoe outlawed.
8: Well, we hope, of course, that it will simply take court action. The judge is simply viewing the facts as they were presented and as they are fairly inescapably to be presented by anybody who drives down in the valley and looks out in the field. The hoe is unsafe. It's causing very, very substantial damage. And in everywhere in the United States and in many agricultural valleys in California, it's not used. The long hoe is perfectly adequate. It's been used and is being used in most places in the country, and only in the Imperial Valley and the Salinas Valley in California is the short hoe still in use.
1: I asked Attorney Glick what the chances are of winning on appeal. He said they are not great because the court will rely on the ruling of the Industrial Safety Board, which found the short hoe safe, and farm workers have no right to appeal the board's decision. At dusk, in late December 1973, under the benefit of a modest drizzle, Dr. June Fisher and Dr. Jerome Lackner, who knew the medical testimony was most accurate, went out to a San Jose weed patch to experience firsthand the pain of the short hoe. I recorded their conversation as they worked.
9: Jesus, Francis, how long have I been doing this?
10: You've been down 5 minutes.
9: Oh, God, it feels like 25 minutes. You sure the time is right?
11: It seems like about an hour and a half. God. See ya.
9: Oh, I can't do it anymore. I'm sorry. I can't do it anymore. It hurts.
10: June, you've been down 5 minutes. You
9: no
10: longer than that.
9: It hurts. My back hurts me. My legs are hurting. My arm is hurting me.
10: Can you imagine working like this for 8 hours a day?
9: No, it's unbearable. Even if I have to think that I'm going to try to do this for another 5 minutes, I find it really intolerable. If I had to do this for the next hour, I think I would be weeping right now.
12: May I get up? Thank you. Some masochist could really get off on this. It's extremely discomforting.
10: Can you imagine being assigned the task of clearing the whole damn field
12: way? No thanks. It can really get you angry doing things like this.
9: Yeah, this is what I'm feeling now. I feel really angry that people have to be forced to do this kind of thing. I feel angry that I have to do it to prove a point. I feel more angry that people have to do this all day long. This feels like a lethal weapon, and I had the feeling like if I had to do this much longer, I may just pick it up and turn on whoever's going to force me doing it.
10: Dr. Lackner and Dr. Fisher have been working about 6 minutes, and they've cleared merely a little patch, and they tell me that if they were out in the field, that the field boss would not find this satisfactory, that they weren't going fast enough. June, look, this is not a very good job. You've left your trail.
9: Okay.
12: Just being thankful that we don't have to do this for real. That is why I don't have to really earn my bread this way, because it's extremely discomforting in the lower back and in the arms, and I don't think I could go a four-hour stretch, let alone an 8 to 10-hour stretch at this, that's for sure. And I'm in fairly good condition for my age. This thing, in terms of industrial safety, is a dangerous instrument, and I don't think there's any question about it.
9: Before we undertook this experiment, I knew physiologically, and I think any person knows that it was an unphysiological position. To have to bend over with no bending at your knees, it's just not good for the back. But that was all an intellectual thing. Now I really know it. Now I know my back tells me it's unphysiological. My legs tell me it's unphysiological. And the only relief I have is that, as Jerry said, I don't have to do that for a living. Yet, other people who have to. And my conscience bothers me as long as this is being done to people.
13: I know it's a bad instrument. I've been against it abstractly for a long time, but I'm actually stunned at how it feels to use it. This is really an experience. You just have to use it in order to know. You can't get it, the knowledge, any other way.
9: All I can say is to the listeners, to paraphrase a terrible ad, try it. You won't like it.
13: This thing is obviously hard on one's back, but I didn't realize until having to do it for a brief period that it's also a very difficult position in which to breathe. You get bent over at the waist to the extent that we are, you don't get any diaphragmatic excursion, and you get short-winded a lot quicker. I wonder if that was the way with you too, June.
9: Yeah, I'm still panting from the shortness of breath. I feel like I've been running up a mountain, and I was just bending over.
14: And the thing is, it wasn't that long. You were down about 6 minutes.
9: Yeah, that's the hard part to believe. It really felt like it was an indeterminate length of time. My back hurts me, but the mind trip is even more now to think that somebody has to think about this all day long, 8, 10, 12 hours.
14: Day after day.
9: And there's no recourse. I think these people who must be doing it must be an incredibly strong people mentally to survive.
13: It takes a lot of patience and I suppose a lot of motivation to do something like this. I guess it really gets down to the fact that you can't feed your family unless you do it. That would be the only condition under which I would undertake to have an occupation such as this. It's not just the same as bending over for 6 minutes. You've got to bend over and exert that pressure on the hole, and we've just got to get more people out there to do this in order to get rid of the instrument. We've got to get judges and legislators and commissioners and even maybe a governor or two out to use this hoe.
9: I've been having all these humanitarian endurance contests where you walk 20 miles and somebody pays you a penny per mile. Yeah, I think if we had a hoe-a-thon of thousands of people coming out and hoeing for 10 or 15 minutes, you'd have many, many more people coming out down the legislature and demanding that the short hoe be abolished for humanitarian reasons. I would suggest that we organize a hoe-a-thon.
13: I would hope that listeners, if they're at all convinced, would just do more than wait for the next program, and that is to write personally to their own state legislature and to the legislators and to send copies to CRLA and to KPFA so that we can get some kind of a campaign mounted against this instrument.
15: The first 2 days my body got pretty sore, and I thought my sores would go away because I had not been active for quite a few days. But instead, they began to get worse. At the end of a week, my body was pretty sore, especially my lower back. The second week, it was harder on me. I could hardly stand my lower back and my legs. On the third week, it was just a plain torture.
1: In a brief file with the California Supreme Court, Maurice Jourdain, attorney with the California Rural Legal Assistance, wrote, "The fact that not every worker is harmed by an unsafe tool or unsafe practice of employment does not make the tool or practice less unsafe. The fact that some people can work longer with a short hoe than others does not make the short hoe less unsafe. By analogy, would the board conclude that because some miners are less susceptible to black lung disease than others, it follows that safe orders are not appropriate in an attempt to reduce black lung disease?" Mr. Jourdain continued, "The public has an immediate interest in preventing people from causing others to suffer pain and sustain permanent disability. This interest is amplified by the fact that not just a few, but thousands of farm workers suffer because they are required to work with their heads bent below waist level for hours on end. Only through prompt action can this suffering caused by the short hoe be prevented. Any further delay will mean that more productive lives are lost to permanent suffering and permanent back pain.
9: This is Dr. June Fisher. If you are moved and outraged by the testimony presented in this program, Dr. Lackner and I encourage you to write to your state legislator and ask him to introduce legislation to outlaw the short hoe. If you don't know the name of your local legislator, contact the League of Women Voters. This number can be found in your phone book. Send one copy of the letter to the Division of Industrial Safety, Post Office Box 603, San Francisco, California. Repeat, Division of Industrial Safety, Post Office Box 603, San Francisco. The other copy should be sent to the California Rural Legal Assistance, 1212 Market Street, San Francisco, California. Repeat, California Rural Legal Assistance, 1212 Market Street, San Francisco. If enough of you write, the use of the short hoe will be abolished.
1: The number of people who contributed in time and effort to this program is too great to enumerate. Our thanks to members of Stanford's Faculty Political Action Group who read the testimony of the doctors, and to Stanford's Mecha who read the testimony of the farm workers. David Harris read the testimony of Paul England, and Paul Richards read the testimony of Mervyn Bailey and Robert Granger. To Malvina, who wrote El Cortito and The Money Crop. With Paul Richards, this is Frances Emily.
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0: This is Writer's Voice, compelling conversations with authors who challenge, inspire, and inform. This week, we're talking about what gets left out of the news and who pays the price. In our main segment, I talk with media scholar Robin Anderson about her book, The Complicit Lens, U.S. Media Coverage of Israel's Genocide in Gaza. Anderson has been studying war and media for decades, and what she found in U.S. coverage of Gaza isn't just unconscious bias. It's calculated and systemic. Robin's argument is blunt. The American press didn't just fail to report accurately on Gaza. It helped to make the genocide possible. Then, for the last week of Pride Month, I'm bringing back part of my January 2025 interview with journalist Nico Lang, whose book American Teenager follows seven trans youth across seven states. Lang's book is about fighting for respect and survival, but it's also genuinely about joy. Both books are about who controls the story and what it costs all of us when the powerful control it alone. That's all coming up on today's Writer's Voice. Thanks for joining us this hour on this station, your favorite podcast app, or at writersvoice.net. I'm Francesca Rhiannon. In her book, The Complicit Lens, Robin Anderson argues that the crisis in Gaza is also a crisis in American media. She examines how major news organizations framed Israel's war on Gaza, whose voices were amplified, whose voices were ignored, and how language itself shaped public understanding of the conflict. Internal CNN memos told journalists not to use the word genocide. The New York Times ran stories shaped by Israeli military talking points. A massacre at a refugee camp became, in mainstream coverage, simply an explosion with no named perpetrator. We talk about media censorship, competing narratives about October 7th, the politics of language, and what this moment reveals about the future of journalism itself. Robin Anderson is a media critic, author, and longtime contributor to FAIR, Fairness and Accuracy in Reporting, and Project Censored. Robin Anderson, welcome to Writer's Voice.
1: Oh, thanks for inviting me.
0: Your book, Complicit Lens, U.S. Media Coverage of Israel's Genocide in Gaza, a lot of it won't come as a surprise to our audience, but I think the detail that you go into and the way that you structure this as a lens that approaches Israel's war on Gaza through the lens of journalism itself. So you have your own lens. And I think that that's a really important angle that has really not been covered sufficiently before. What made you decide that one of the most important stories to tell was not only what happened in Gaza, but how Americans are being told about it?
1: You know, I've been writing about war and media for a very long time. My dissertation was about the civil war in El Salvador and how the media covered that. And so it kind of came to me naturally when we at Project Censored, and I've also worked with FAIR, Fairness and Accuracy in Reporting, for a long time. When we began to look at this coverage, we knew that it was going to be very distorted. You could tell that from the first, second, third, certainly after the first week or two, that the distortions were going to magnify the assaults and condone them on Gaza from Israel. So there are various ways in which we do that, we approach that. And how you do it is important. And what I've done first and foremost in the book is kind of present the idea that really there have been two different realities reported about this genocide. You have the incredibly courageous journalists on the ground in Gaza, Palestinian journalists, who had of course, the cell phones and equipment that we all use now and that they use, but also they were working for Arab Language Press. They were looking for Al Jazeera. Some of them were stringing for the AP and other of the Reuters. So you had this on the ground reporting that was coming over international news, but also it was coming over our handheld devices. This is really important for young people who get most of their information about the world on social media, online, and on their handheld devices. So in that realm, we knew what was going on the ground. We could see it. Then you have this alternate reality that was being published in the US establishment, and likewise in most Western media. Many parallels I make in the book between establishment media in the US and the BBC and some of the other programs on the BBC. You have these two different realities, various highly constructed version from establishment media, not an authentic voice, not a voice that was really about truth, documentation, and accuracy. You have a very pro-Israel frame in establishment media that they followed the Israeli talking points. They obscured the language. They didn't follow journalistic practices. To do this, they really had to not carry out their mission of what the free press and the First Amendment is all about in America, to bring the truth to the US public, to inform the citizens in a democracy. And they failed to do that time and again.
0: Yeah, and you argue that they did not merely fail to cover Gaza accurately, they also helped to make the genocide possible. What do you mean by that?
1: Right. Well, the Israeli officials and the Biden administration, they were very slow. I mean, let's face it, Hamas was preparing for this action for weeks up until they did October 7th. They were posting this on social media. They were showing the balloons they were going to use. This is very much pointed out by Richard Sanders, the British filmmaker. And he said they should have known this, and I suppose we'll never know if they did know it or not. And that's why the Israeli forces, they were delayed. And that had a lot of consequences. And then when they did get there, it was highly problematic. So even though they weren't there militarily, they were there the first and second and third days right away with their statements. Their Israeli, what we come to know as Israeli Hasbara. That's their public relations. That's their word for propaganda, and they call it public relations. So they were right there with the October 7th narrative. This has come from nowhere. We don't know where this has come from. And then right away, the demonization of Hamas terrorists because there's no rational reason why this happened. And then by extension, the demonization of Palestinians in Gaza. So, for example, Gallant and Alain and the other, Israeli officials and defense minister, what they said was, instead of being appalled by Hamas's attack on Israel, they're celebrating. The people in Gaza are celebrating. They're animals. And therefore, we're going to restrict food. We're going to restrict the water. We're going to restrict aids of all sort. You wanted hell. We're going to give you hell. We're going to turn Gaza into a tent city. By definition, that language is incitement to violence. And the parameters of that are that you have to be in a position of official government. You have to have the ability to carry this out. You have to be speaking at a time of terrific tension. And you have to be speaking over a mainstream media outlet. Those things constitute incitement to genocide. And what we know from looking at global genocides is that you can't really have a genocide without the language to incite it and then to justify it. So all of those statements went on US media unchallenged. Nobody said, "Wait a minute, this sounds really bad. You're going to punish the civilians for what Hamas did. This sounds like it disproportionate violence." All of the things that are the principles of international war.
0: One of your most striking themes is censorship inside US establishment news organizations themselves. both self-censorship, but also outright censorship. So what forms did that censorship take?
1: Right. Well, what we came to find out right in the beginning of 2024, because of leaks from journalists within news organizations, and they leaked things to The Intercept, the memos that they were getting first from CNN, that came out in January 2024, where journalists told The Intercept that they were being told not to use the word genocide, not to use word like massacre. They told The Intercept that all of CNN's copy was going through its Jerusalem bureau, where the IDF had eyes on it and shaped it the way they wanted it. Now, CNN came out and said, oh, really, it's not really very much. We don't really take that seriously. And what the journalist came back with was every word and every story was shaped with Israel in mind. So they told their journalists, listen, we don't want the Palestinians using our platform, so let's be cautious about using the word massacre, because that's not really informative. It's too affective. It's too emotional. Meanwhile, you know, massacre was being used all over for what had happened to the Israelis. But in the first, you know, 6 weeks of the war, you know, the media referred to massacre, you know, 40, 50 times, with literally one reference to a Palestinian who had been massacred, using the word massacre. So keep in mind that in the first, by October 25th, 5,000 Palestinians had been killed. And they refused to use, you know, emotive language to talk about that. Finally, then the New York Times, end of March, beginning of April, a journalist within their organization, within the New York Times, said that, again, they had succumbed to pressure within the editorial department and Israeli talking point. So this is allowing, you know, newsrooms are supposed to decide what is news, what they're going to report, without what we call fear or favor, fear from some outside pressure or favor for one side or the next, without fear or favor. It's very interesting to keep that in mind. So the Israeli talking points were basically helping shape the news, and the editorial team was telling the journalists, completely leave out all of the terms that we know from international law. Don't use genocide, you know, don't use massacre. And they were getting essentially the same directives that CNN got. These are the agenda-setting legacy media of our time. And this was what they were being told.
0: Robin Anderson, in Complicit Lens, you devote considerable attention to competing narratives about October 7th, including the Hannibal Directive, and maybe tell us what that is, the 40 beheaded babies story, and later allegations of systematic sexual violence, rape, in fact. Tell us about these competing narratives, and what do they show about how these atrocity stories function during wartime?
1: Well, so interesting, again, to quote Richard Sanders, the British filmmaker, who did two films. He did a really important one called October 7th, and he really dissects what happened that day. And he has interesting observations about media coverage. And he says, with the 40 beheaded baby stories and other of the atrocity propaganda, he says, it's interesting that mainstream media was not reporting on what Hamas did, but what Hamas did not do. And Hamas did commit war crimes. You're not supposed to kill civilians in a conflict, nor are you supposed to take hostages. Those are against international law. But of course, in very quick process, the Israeli violence against Gazan civilians so far outdistanced what Hamas had done on October 7th. It was not even comparable anymore. Anyway, So they did commit some war crimes. What they didn't do is behead 40 babies. They didn't round up children and infants and tie their hands behind their back and burn them, as the incitement stories said. There's no evidence to this day that Hamas engaged in weaponizing mass rape on October 7th. So right away, they emphasized atrocity propaganda, which goes back to World War I, with the Germans dancing around and bayoneting babies with, you know, with their bayonets and killing them. Within a month, it was reported by the Israeli insurance services exactly the names of people who that they had listed who died. There was one baby, one infant under 2 years old, who died that day, sadly. But she was shot. She was not burned or anything like that, or beheaded in any way. So they also called in, this took a little bit of time to really confirm, which Haaretz had done by December 2023. And that's, Haaretz is the oldest newspaper in Israel. And what Haaretz had done an investigation talking to the military from the highest up to the lowest people, including the pilots that day that were piloting Apache helicopters that just unloaded their ordnance indiscriminately over the Rave area as Palestinians who had hostages were going across that trying to get to the border. And they just killed anybody who was there, and they burned them. There's huge destruction on that field. And the pilots later said, we didn't know who we were killing, but we decided to do it anyway. And then Haaretz reported that at the highest levels of the military, they had called in the Hannibal Directive. And the Hannibal Directive states, don't let anybody take hostages. Don't let Palestinians take hostages. Kill the hostages, because we don't want to have to negotiate with them. We don't want them to tell the enemy anything. So you just kill the hostages along with the Palestinians. And that's what they did. So an untold number of Palestinians and Israelis were killed by Israeli forces, who came in also very delayed and then opened fired on the hostages and Hamas. And that's what happened that day. That's the truth of the narrative that was never, never reworked on U.S. media.
0: So, in fact, there were Israeli military who were killed by so-called friendly fire. You know, it's interesting you mentioned Haaretz. I mean, that's an Israeli paper that managed to report more, or perhaps better, on what was happening in Gaza than U.S. media. To what do you ascribe this? Why is Haaretz able to do something? And I know that other Israeli media, I mean, there's been a huge amount of censorship in Israel. Why have they been able to do this? What's different about them?
1: Right. What's so interesting, I think it says more about what's so bad about U.S. media, right? I mean, even the Israelis, because they had people there, they had testimonials, a young woman named Yasmin Porat. She was one who talked about the Israeli hostages caught in the crossfire, because when the Israeli forces finally got there, they just opened fire on anyone. And she was with about 12 hostages, and she was the only one who survived. And she was all over Channel 12, Hebrew language, talk shows, as well as Haaretz. And throughout the genocide, Haaretz would come up with very good investigations and debunk what U.S. media was saying about the genocide with their highly pro-Israeli frame. The difference in Haaretz is what, you know, early on when they publish this material, they would spin it, right? And they would say, we're telling you this because we don't agree with this kind of propaganda that will, in the long run, discredit us, right? We think it was bad enough what they did. So why should we repeat this that has the potential to turn the world away from us, right? When it's found that there's no verification for these claims, that in fact Netanyahu was lying to President Biden, then President Biden picked up the lie and augmented it, and he said, I've actually seen pictures of beheaded babies. He was lying. Of course, he lied throughout the genocide when he was the president. It does tell us something, that U.S. media was more pro-Israel and less likely to be critical of anything they did than even Israeli newspapers and media outlets themselves.
0: Mm. That's so interesting. Now, as we've been talking, language is, of course, one of the most important subjects in your book. You examine terms like unprovoked, terrorism, self-defense, and even the difference between saying civilians, quote, died versus were killed. Can you give an example of a particular incident? I mean, to my mind, I'm thinking of the food aid convoys, but there are, of course, many others, where the language used by mainstream media fundamentally altered how the public understood what had happened, at least until the public got wise to it.
1: I think one at the beginning, they were designed to make sure that the public didn't understand what was actually going on, right? So when you say, like during the first Jabalia refugee camp massacre, that took place on Halloween, the end of October 2023, the New York Times and other outlets said, it was just an explosion. It was an explosion, feigning this idea that they don't know who did it. It's like it just came from nowhere. It was this, you know, unauthored, you know, no subject. It was an explosion. And this had come one of the directives that both CNN and the New York Times were told to say, don't attribute these things to Israel until and unless we say we killed some Hamas people there. Wait until we say we did it. So, of course, that was managed and then it was justified. But here's the thing. Nothing can justify a 2,000-pound bomb that is designed to kill civilians. It takes out entire apartment buildings and kills entire lineages of families, which they did over and over again. And they did that at the Jabalia refugee camp. And it completely obscured. The other thing that they were told not to say was refugee camp, right? So they say, the New York Times said, the Jabalia neighborhood. What that does is take the refugee issue and the right to return right and the whole history of this conflict in what is called occupied Palestine, where the Israelis had been identified carrying out an illegal occupation. It had been decided that it was, with criteria, an apartheid system. Palestinians were terribly oppressed. They were being deprived of food. They were dependent on UNRWA. The people who lived in Jabalia were refugees from the first Nakba. They were the people related and the lineage of the people who were moved out of Jerusalem and elsewhere, and they were pushed into Gaza. So that's why it was important not to say refugee, because it brings up an entire history. So we don't know where this explosion came from in this neighborhood called Jabalia, right? There, it doesn't tell you the basics of information of journalism, who, what, where, and when. And that's what we needed to know. Other ways they obscured the language using the passive voice, you know, instead of reporting for the flower massacre that Israeli snipers were on the aid truck that was bringing flour to starving Palestinians, they call it aid-related deaths.

0: Yet they kept denying it. U.S. media kept repeating their denials. And then we'd move on to another massacre with equally vague language that was denied and move on to another. And that's how the genocide was normalized in the U.S. media. The same lies, using the same unreliable sources, always presenting the Israeli point of view as if it were the real and true point of view, meanwhile talking about the bodies as the Hamas-run Gaza Health Ministry, as if you couldn't trust those numbers, which of course you could trust.
1: Yeah, in fact, those numbers were the ones that have been historically used by international organizations precisely because they can't trust the Israeli numbers. You know, it's interesting because recently we've seen scandals over editorial directives in other contexts, as Scott Pelley revealed recently as we talked, how protests against the ICE raids were characterized. 60 Minutes was pressured to find instances of ICE protesters being violent and claiming that Renee Good had turned her car toward the man who murdered her. Do you see parallels between those cases and what you document in the Gaza coverage?
0: Yes, but it's very interesting that nobody has done a mea culpa. Nobody in the US media has said, "We're sorry we misled you." Now, they did this after the invasion of Iraq, and it became unpopular by 2006. By 2007, I think it was, the public editors in both the Washington Post and the New York Times said, "We're sorry, we misled our readers. We should have been more skeptical of claims that Saddam Hussein had weapons of mass destruction when he didn't. We should have been more skeptical when he was tied to the 9/11 attacks when he wasn't." So, isn't it interesting that the New York Times did a piece about Barry Weiss intervening in editorial decisions at 60 Minutes about the ICE raids, but they've never apologized for their directives that they got from the Israeli military, in which they constantly biased and followed and basically fabricated, especially the December rape story, was just a bundle of lies on top of lies that were trauma porn. It was a disgrace. It was an absolute disgrace that the paper of record wrote that story. And they've never pulled it back, and they've never apologized. And yet they report on Barry Weiss doing that to Scott Pelley. And it's a great example. I'm glad you brought it up.
1: Yeah, and unpack that rape story because didn't they have a reporter who actually had been in the IDF, the Israeli military? Or am I confusing this?
0: Yes, no, you're right. Annette Swartz, she worked for the Israeli military.
1: Yeah, tell us about this rape story, which of course is so ironic in a way because it's only, well, Nicholas Kristof, who finally in the New York Times, you know, kudos to him, has revealed the policy of rape and sexual torture against Palestinian detainees and prisoners.
0: Yes, no, yes, you're absolutely right. Finally, they report on that, like what, a month ago, maybe 6, maybe 5 weeks ago, where their primary human rights reporter, very respected Nicholas Kristof, finally is allowed to publish that. Interesting, however, though, the very following day, they put another faux Hamas rape story penned by Isabel Kirshner, longtime pro-Israeli journalist living in Jerusalem. And it's yet another supposed investigation that's got just a cachet of visual evidence of pictures and videotapes, 10,000. And oh, but sorry, we can't see them because that would be so bad for the victims. Meanwhile, it was reported that the Israeli government has kept and confiscated the videos and visuals taken by the victims on that day, and they won't give them back, and they want them back. It's so fascinating. So I wrote a piece about that. It's called Balancing Act at the New York Times. But to go back to the initial, the first rape story, the timing was incredible.

0: It came out at the end of December, just as the South African case against Israel's genocide in Gaza was being presented to the International Court of Justice. The timing was amazing. Of course, it pulled the news cycle away from that. And it also had been uncovered by Frank Luntz, which is a well-known Republican researcher in a, and who did focus groups, who was advising the Republicans to say, don't talk about Israel as a democratic country or as somebody we have to protect because it's civilization. The real thing that works to turn people against Hamas is to say they rape people. It's even worse than if you say they kill civilians. Just say they rape people, right? So this had come out. So that slideshow that he presented to the politicians was leaked to the Gray Zone in that case, to Max Blumenthal. So these two things come together to produce this story, in my opinion, but a story that was billed as we have scoured, we've talked to 150, at least 150 Israelis who had eyewitness. We've got really good evidence. This is evidence-based that Hamas had weaponized mass rape on October 7th. Complete with these detailed, and I mean horrifyingly detailed, stories of rape that really does amount to trauma pornography, especially when you consider there was not one iota of evidence for them. Nothing was ever presented. And in fact, two teenage sisters, these two girls, are featured by this fantasist, this propagandist from Zaka, and what they say, they describe these two girls. They were separated. They had their pants pulled down. The semen all over their backs. They were raped and all of this stuff. Meanwhile, the BBC had interviewed the grandmother of the two girls, who had said that her granddaughters had died in the arms of her daughter, their mother, just like they should have been her daughter protecting her children. And that's where they were found together. They were not raped. So it wasn't enough for them to just say they killed these three people, right? They had to be raped. And in a very debunked story that had already been reported by the BBC a month earlier. This is the type of things that was in that report. There was not one forensic pit of evidence. There was no visual evidence. There was no credible eyewitness news. There was no actual victim, even though they said, oh, there are four rape victims, but they're not ready to talk. They're so traumatized, right? And it was really pounced on. And so many of our independent and alternative media just came up with incredibly good reporting, pointing out point by point by point every way in which this story was false. Then you've got journalism professors putting a petition to the New York Times and saying, you know, this really needs to be recounted. This is a terrible, unverified story that you really played up. And none of that ever happened, right? So that stands there as this kind of frozen scandal. And then, you know, Isabel Kirschner, in her day after the Nicholas Kristof piece, doesn't even talk about the first report because it's totally discredited. And then she offers more evidence. It also has no, just equally, no verification whatsoever. So it's pretty obvious what has been going on and remains going on. You know, the Gazans are being ethnically cleansed as we speak. They're suffering a holocaust. They're cramped into maybe a third. They're lucky if it's a half, but I think it's now a third of all of the people. And, you know, the idea that there's 72,000 dead is ridiculous. Ridiculous. Francesca Albanese has talked about, you know, upwards of a quarter million of people dead at this point. So, you know, this is a horrible, horrible thing that's happening, continuing.
1: So, for those of our listeners who don't know, tell us who Francesca Albanese is.
0: Right. She was appointed by the UN as a special rapporteur for human rights in Palestine in the occupied territories. And she's really been doing her job, of course, attacked by the Trump administration, and attacked by many, many of the Israeli people in the Israeli lobby. She's also, 2 months ago, and probably more, also reported on the rape of Palestinians. The thing about the rape of Palestinians, the New York Times never at that point balanced its rape story with the rape of Palestinians. The rape of Palestinians is incredibly well documented by human rights organization, Beth Asalam, Euromed, Human Rights Monitor. For years, this has been going on for years. There's Palestinians who are held in the most brutal detention areas. They call them a network of, Beth Asalam called it a network of torture camps. And rape and sexual torture is a main feature of that. And we saw that when they sexually assaulted and raped some of the Europeans on the flotilla. This is their standard procedure. And yet, the thing is, it's great that Nicholas Kristof got to say that and finally tell the truth, right? But that's one piece in a string that hasn't changed. What we call, it needs a sea change. But the standard pro-Israel frame remains, because they launch that out there and then they kill it. They don't incorporate it into their other reporting. They don't emphasize it. They don't repeat it. And they stick with these frames of demonization and callous uncaring.
1: So why do they do that? Not just the New York Times, but the American mainstream media in general. Why are they so consistently pro-Israel? What are the structural forces that keep reinforcing that pattern?
0: Well, I think it's the way that media now is embedded within the larger project of neoliberal economics, the military-industrial complex. And I mean this in structurally in a way that the board of directors of media organizations are the same people that are on the board of directors of the fossil fuel companies, of the extractive industries, of the military-industrial complex. Commercial media is deeply embedded in research and development with the military-industrial complex. And you know, when their economics are at stake, they're not going to go against where they're making their most profit on the computer-based technologies that now design weapons and first-person shooter games in this century, which succeeded in turning war into a fun game and making it exciting. The thing about the Gaza massacre is they couldn't do that. They couldn't turn it into a fun, exciting game. We now know that war is about death and destruction and terrible suffering because of the courageous Palestinian journalists who were on the ground in Gaza. And they're not going to be able to go back on that. I believe that the U.S. establishment media understands that global elites and the Western billionaires, we understand that we are being ruled by a minority. Over and again, they don't follow what we want. That over half of the American public, since 6-8 months into this genocide, demanded that our government stop funding the Israelis. They've never done that. Israel is a rogue state and reviled now across the globe because of what we know that they're doing. As long as this establishment media continues to repeat what government elites, the U.S. military, the Israeli military, the investments from Europe, and they don't stop them, and in the Gulf states, they're not going to stop it. As long as they see that that's still the framework, they're not going to stop it. And that's why it's no small charge to say that establishment media is complicit in a genocide. And I do believe that they know what they're doing. You know, they know exactly what's happening there, I believe. I believe that.
1: Trust in the corporate media is low and trending lower. As more people reject establishment narratives and seek their information elsewhere, how have the mainstream outlets responded to Gaza? Have they engaged in any self-reflection? Have they doubled down or something else?
0: They know full well that these people have, they turned off the electricity. There's no food and water. There hasn't been any for a month into Gaza. Just imagine the conditions. They're dying daily, and they're still bombing them. There was no ceasefire. So The way that the US media responded was to simply drop them out of the frame. How many stories do you see about Gaza now in the mainstream media? But you do see Lebanon stories, and what are they doing? They're calling it a buffer zone. So they're invading southern Lebanon and they're wiping out whole villages, the same thing that they did in Gaza. It's always that they're after Hezbollah, right? This time it's not Hamas. You just substitute, Hamas for Hezbollah, and then they're wiping them out. They're killing medics in a phenomenal numbers they're targeting them. They're unarmed, right? So that's the standard practice. You double bomb people when you see the medics come in to save them. I mean, these are egregious violations of international law, and they amount to the worst kinds of crimes against humanity and genocide. Then now they have completely ignored them, and they're doing the same thing with Lebanon coverage. So that's what's going on now.
1: So, if Gaza has exposed the deep failures in American journalism, what lessons should journalists, media, consumers, and citizens take from this moment so that future atrocities are not hidden behind what you call the complicit lens?
0: I think we need to understand that these wars are not wars anymore. They're assaults against countries that have things that we want. Israel wants territory. They want a greater Israel. That's always been why Israel was funded by the West, to put Israel out there as a settler colonial state that they can use in that area in the Middle East. There's a great amount of bias. We've seen it in the Iran war. I think we've seen how it's so easy to tap into this Islamophobia, that these are maniac religious peoples and they shouldn't have a nuclear weapon. Meanwhile, who are the religious fanatics that shouldn't have a nuclear weapon other than Pete Hegseth and what has gone on in the US military, with him firing any career general who opposed him? These are rogue governments at this point, I believe, and I think we're in that category. I think the world needs to know that this needs to be tied to progressive movements. And I think we're succeeding in doing that, that the Israeli lobby has gotten away with often hiding the support for Zionism and the State of Israel by presenting their candidates as middle of the road corporate Democrats or establishment Democrats. And I think that's why we're seeing this surge in progressive Democrats, because I think people are understanding now the connections between war and the loss of humanity globally, but the loss of our own humanity, not only to have to watch and live through this stuff, but also the economic deprivation on our part. As Trump said, well, we don't have any money in the federal government for Medicaid or Medicare. We're a war machine. We have the military to fund. And that's not how the American taxpayer dollars were designed or, written in stone that's what's going to happen. We need to take back our government, and we need a very clear-eyed understanding of how war fits very much into what we now call the Epstein class or the basically the billionaire class around the globe. That's really, I believe, out of control. I think we know that with their AI, and certainly global publics around the globe now know this, I think.
1: Well, Robin Anderson, thank you for writing this really important book, Complicit Lens: U.S. Media Coverage of Israel's Genocide in Gaza. It's been great to talk with you about it. Thanks so much.
0: Oh, thank you so much.
1: Robin Anderson is Professor Emerita of Media Studies at Fordham University. 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Next up, being a trans teen in America. Stay tuned after the break.

0: 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I'm Francesca Rhiannon. 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It's the last week of Pride Month, and I wanted to bring back a conversation that feels more important right now than it did even when I first aired it. For their book, American Teenager, How Trans Kids Are Surviving Hate and Finding Joy in a Turbulent Era, journalist Nico Lang traveled across the country to meet trans youth and their families. What emerged was a deeply human portrait of kids navigating school, family, friendship, identity, and increasingly hostile laws aimed at restricting their lives. These kids are fighting anti-trans bills in state legislatures before they've even finished high school. They're navigating what it means to be yourself in places that say they don't have room for you. And somehow, they're still finding joy and courage to survive in difficult times. I spoke with Nico Lang in January 2025. It's a conversation worth hearing again. Here's an excerpt. Nico Lang, welcome to Writer's Voice.
1: Thank you. Thank you so much for having me.
0: You write that you wanted to find the universal in the anecdotal and the anecdotal in the universal. So tell us what you mean by that. Say more about your approach to this book.
1: Sure. You know, when we were pitching this book around to potential publishers, it seemed like people really wanted me to flatten the stories of these kids and kind of make an argument for why, like, all trans kids are the same, or like present one kind of trans teen. And it's just like, I've been a reporter for a really long time, you know, working with these families, and I know they're all so different. So to me, it seemed like the only approach was to let these kids be as like special and unique and idiosyncratic and interesting as possible, and let that sort of difference shine through. I also thought that for the reader, it just makes a more interesting experience, that rather than getting the same story seven times over and over again, you're getting these stories that take you to really like unexpected places, these like places you didn't think you would go in a book like this. And I really relished in that opportunity to let each of these stories be just like as singular as they were, rather than ever trying to like draw false parallels or make an argument that all these kids are the same. To me, the particularity of these stories is what makes them universal. I was reading a lot of John Steinbeck when I was writing this book, and I think that sometimes you can sort of see that maybe a little too much in the prose. But what I love about Steinbeck is that we often call his writing really universal because it feels like it speaks to these universalities of human experience. But he's actually writing about these really insular communities in California and Salinas Valley. And I thought, you know, here, why couldn't it be the same? Why couldn't we see a greater truth of human experience by focusing on the really singular, unique experiences of these particular kids?
0: And when you said that it brought you to some places that you didn't expect, could you give us an example of that?
1: Oh, no, I meant for the reader. I think there are lots of things in this book that a reader maybe wouldn't anticipate the book talking about. Like there's a fun little digression where Jack in Florida, she's a trans 19-year-old girl there. We just stand on the balcony for like an hour debating Kierkegaard. And I loved keeping that in. As soon as we were having that conversation, it was like, oh, this has got to go in the book. And I loved keeping that in because it was the kind of way in which trans kids, I feel like, never get to see themselves being portrayed. Just having a kind of mundane human moment in which we're just like both talking about a book that we've read. And I feel like, you know, cis kids and straight people have gotten those kinds of experiences and that kind of representation in books and literature and film and media for as long as, you know, those forms have existed. But I don't think that trans kids have gotten to see themselves that way very often. And just those like mundane little details that make up a day. And I really wanted to populate this book with as much of them as possible, because then you get the sense that these kids are moving about the world in the same way that you do, which seems like it's like kind of a duh thing. But I think a lot of people are still getting there. Like they treat these kids like they're like monsters and aliens rather than human beings who have the same kinds of human being experiences that they do. And I just wanted to show people that, you know, this is a very like show, don't tell book. And I hope that by spending a day with these kids and seeing life through their eyes, that you end up learning a lot from it.
0: Oh, absolutely. And they really do come forward as individuals. But they, all of them, do face a pretty horrific landscape that is not getting any better, at least not so far. And so let's just spend a little bit of time orienting our listeners to that landscape. So you talk about kids who have had a diagnosis of gender dysphoria. Tell us what that is, because I think people have, in general, have an idea of it, but there are a lot of misconceptions, I think, that come with that diagnosis.
1: Sure. I think I'll take it out of like the science doctory realm because that's just not my like that's not really my bag. But I think what these kids are experiencing that's important is an incongruence with the gender that they were assigned or the sex rather that they were assigned at birth. So let's say that you're me, you were assigned male at birth, and it doesn't comport with who you are, like the fullness of your identity. You might come to understand who you are differently from that gender that you were assigned at birth. Some people call that gender dysphoria, but really, it's just the experience of what it means to be trans, or in my case specifically, what it means to be non-binary. I'm somebody who doesn't identify as male or female, and I don't really identify as something in between either. There are people who sort of see themselves along a gender spectrum, whereas I just kind of, like one of the kids in the book, actually, I just don't identify with like the concept at all. Everyone has a really particular experience of gender. And I think that comes through in this book that for these kids, there's no one way to be trans or non-binary. They all have very contrasting opinions about what it means to be trans and what their gender means to them. And I'm so glad that the book was this way because I think it really does a good job of getting past the idea that there's any singular definition of this stuff. It's just the definition is or the answer is whatever way brings these kids comfort in their daily lives, whatever feels true to them, whatever feels like it will be a light for them along their journey, 10 years from now, 20 years from now, that's what their gender is.
0: And would you say that then it also differs when they begin to question or begin to have that gender dysphoria? Because I know with a lot of kids who do think of themselves, who are in fact a different gender than the one they were assigned at birth, that it often happens at a very young age. Has that been your experience, or do you think that's a necessary thing, or is that just more fluid?
1: I mean, I honestly don't really know. And I always hate, painting with too broad of a brush. So here's what I'll say, that I'm always really in awe of those kids who are able to come out at such young ages and who know themselves so well. Because when I was really young, like I didn't even have words like non-binary, right? Like I was born in 1988. So when I was 5 or 6, this is like the early 90s, like words like that weren't available to me. They weren't available to me until college. Right. So I didn't even know that that was a possibility of something that I could be. And, when you don't have those kinds of identities or those kinds of options presented to you, it can be really difficult to figure out who you are because you're sort of fumbling around in the dark. So adults who come out much later in life do, you go on this journey of kind of making up for lost time, having these like, teenage experiences or young adult experiences that you didn't get at the time, like a girlhood or a boyhood or a transhood that you didn't have access to or you didn't get to experience. And that can be really hard. It sometimes feels like you're like immeasurably behind everyone else. But for these kids who come out at such a young age and come to know themselves so well, so young, they don't have to do that. They get to have that childhood in an ideal world. I think one of the conflicts of this book that we explore is that so many of these kids, even though they did come to know themselves at really young ages, don't get the experience of enjoying their childhood because they spend so much of it fighting anti-trans legislation. They spend so much of it trying to educate these anti-trans lawmakers who are still going to do whatever they want anyway. And it's profoundly defeating for some of these kids to think that they're never really going to experience what it feels like to be a kid. And I hope with this book that in some small way it returns that to them, that experience of kidness. And I hope it envisions a world where at some point they don't have to deal with this anymore.
0: Well, let's talk about one of those kids to start with, Micah, who's in Charleston, West Virginia, because this is a kid who is fighting anti-trans laws in West Virginia. Tell us about MICA.
1: So MICA at the time was 18. They are a Black gender fluid kiddo who lives, as you say, in the suburbs of Charleston, West Virginia, with their mom, who is a white lesbian. She sort of came out later in life, so she's had to do her own journey in terms of like not only coming to terms with who she is, but like coming to terms with who Micah is and using the right language and trying to better understand what it means to be gender fluid. So, their family's already sort of navigating a lot. And then you do that in West Virginia, which can be quite conservative. I really like West Virginia. I've been several times. I always love going. I love the people there. But it can be a hard fight politically. Micah, in the early days when I'm there, goes to the legislature with a bunch of their friends from summer camp and tries to fight this anti-trans bill that's being put forward. And a Republican lobbyist stands up in front of the group and tells all of these kids that it doesn't matter how many of them protest this bill, that lawmakers going to do it anyway because it's West Virginia and the GOP controls like 80 to 90% of the legislature and they can do whatever they want. And that was so heartbreaking and devastating to these kids who really put themselves on the line to do this. Like, it takes a lot of vulnerability and bravery to put yourself out there that way, to beg these lawmakers not to discriminate against you and discriminate against your friends. Like, many of the speakers that day worried that their friends would die if an anti-trans law were to be passed. And it was horrible to witness that. But you have this kid in Micah who's trying to sort of persist anyway. Micah is larger than life, I think is the best way to put it. There are these people that you meet sometimes in life where they sort of sear themselves into your brain and you could never forget them even if you tried. And Micah was like that to me. I met them for the first time at a queer summer camp for youth in West Virginia in rural Appalachia. And they were just like the queen bee of the camp, this ebullient, like effervescent, sometimes over the top person who was just so full of joy. But when I was there, I really saw the way that West Virginia and these conservative places can sometimes crush that joy. How hard it can be to be yourself in a place that doesn't always have a lot of space for you. And I hope that for kids who read this book and who see what Mike is going through and what they're navigating, that it helps them to know that they're not alone, that they're not doing this by themselves. Because I think that's one of the things that's difficult for Micah, that as a Black biracial person, there aren't a lot of people of color in West Virginia. I think it's the third least diverse state in the country. And they often lack queer community because it can be really hard to access in a state that's so mountainous. So it can feel profoundly lonely. They can feel so alone in West Virginia. So for other kids who are experiencing the same thing, I hope they know they're not the only ones.
0: Nico Lang talking with Writer's Voice in 2025. 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And don't forget to subscribe, like, and link to our podcast. It really helps to spread the word about the show. I'm Francesca Rhiannon.

0: This is the Tom Hartman Program.
1: This is the Tom Hartman Program, and I'm Alex Lawson, filling in for Tom, kicking off with really one of the most important thinkers of our time, a rock for me as well, Richard R.J. Eskow. But I want to set the stage for our discussion. Richard and I have known each other for a really long time, and so I want you to hear what I've been saying this whole week, which is that the people have all the tools that we need to build the society, the country, and the world that we want. All power rests with the people, and we've seen it time and time and time again. All wealth is created by labor, which is the people. We have all the tools that we need to change systems that are not working for us. And all of those systems that are not working for us are created by people. There is nothing that is not created by people. The ideas that we fight for, liberty, equality, freedom, democracy, all of those are human ideas that they're from us coming together. And we can take those ideas, we can make them more perfect, we can make our union more perfect. And when it seems so bleak, what history has shown us is that in those times when we feel so hopeless, when the adversity is so high that it doesn't look like there is a path forward, that's when we dig deepest and find that solidarity that we need to take those steps forward and to build that country, that society, that world that we want to live in. So, Richard, with that very small introduction, Richard R.J. Eskow, welcome to the Tom Hartman Program.
2: Good to be here and preach, brother.
1: So what do you think about things that are happening right now? I had an amazing organizer who helped close Alligator Alcatraz, right? A torture center that was built right with our money in our name, closed on Friday. That's the starter pistol for a long struggle for accountability and justice. But taking and building on that, in these moments of great adversity, how do you find the hope to keep on fighting and stay in the struggle as you are?
2: Well, there are a couple things that really motivate me. One is I have this sincere, genuine feeling that those of us living now, here and now, in this society, in this time, are honored by history. We have been honored with the privilege of living at a moment when what we do matters. Not only matters to the people around us, not only matters to the world we live in, but for future generations as well. What we do now is going to shape the future of humanity. So I think we should all take that as an honor and a privilege to live at such a time and to exercise our rights at such a time. And one of my sort of operating mantras or whatever for our principles that I'm going by these days is the idea that we've let our technological imaginations go way out ahead of our social imaginations. So we don't really think we use the brain power of humanity, or at least of Western humanity, to think of new stupid apps or whatever, using this incredible technology we've been given, or we think about financial, quote-unquote, innovations that are actually exploitation, all of which I consider to be technical cleverness. But our social imaginations, rethinking our social institutions, reimagining our social institutions, looking to the past for inspiration, looking to the future for inspiration, we've lost that, and we're starting to get it back. We need to grab those green shoots and nurture them and grow them. So I'm really glad that you talked to that activist. I think people trying to bring democracy and labor rights into the workplace, they're part of it. I think people trying to stop this militarization and fascistization of our society and our country and our world are part of it. And I think there are a million new thoughts to be thought, a million new movements to start, and we're here to do it. All we lack is the imagination. I'm always quoting the poet Dion De Prima, who said, the only war that really matters is a war for the imagination. No one can fight it for you, and no one can fight it but you. Stop genocide in Gaza? Well, we have to imagine we can do it. And even though we haven't yet, we've made enormous strides in changing public perception around that issue. Now we have to fix our eyes on other goals as well, stopping this runaway military budget, creating a social safety net that's worthy of the people we aspire to be, and on and on and on. It begins with imagination and grows through courage.
1: I love that. I want to quote someone who I know you'll know. And this quote, I think, is super important. I actually have it as a piece of art hanging on my wall. It's from Primo Levi, and he says, "Every age has its own fascism." It's a part of a terrible truth, but it is also very important and enlightening, and can fill us with hope when you see it from the right perspective. This struggle that we find ourselves in is not ours alone. This struggle that we find ourselves in is actually part of a millennia-long struggle between those who would make a society and make society work just for the benefit of the few versus those who have seen that, in fact, the people are where everything comes from. And so we build a society that works for the people, for the many. And in every generation, there's going to be a struggle. Now, in our time, as you said, we seem to be in an inflection point as a heat wave just descends across this country, and the catastrophe of global climate change hits us in the face, along with all the other daily horrors that we have to witness. We have to have our imagination not be constrained by the daily horrors or the idea that things can never change. And that's why I think that art and music and culture is so important in fostering that imagination and creating the environment that allows us to think much, much bigger and creates that social intelligence and understanding that everything we imagine we can build. We might not be here to see it because it is an intergenerational struggle, but the struggle will continue. And so what we do is our part while we have the torch to carry.
2: Oh, absolutely. I think about how language shapes thought a lot. And I think about how for a long time, the quote unquote left perimeter of the discourse was, well, we have to level the playing field. A, who said it was a game, right? And then we have to help people compete for the jobs of the future. Well, who said it was a competition? This million-year-long human war between, you know, the competitive impulse and the mirror neurons in our brains, between the desire to compete and the desire to cooperate, we need to reinvigorate the desire to cooperate. It's a matter of collective inspiration as well. I wrote a piece called The Purpose-Driven Society, and it was based on a book by the Baptist pastor Rick Warren, who I won't tell the story, but corresponded with me at one point. But he had a book called The Purpose-Driven Life, and the whole idea of the book was, this is how you find meaning and purpose. You'll remember, Alex, that when you and I would meet at WeWork, the only people who wore the T-shirts that said, do what you love, were the cleaning staff, who had no choice in the matter. It's do what we love. It's do what we need. It's do what we can. And the idea behind the purpose-driven life essay, or society essay, was just to say, we figure these things out together. What can we do for each other? How can we act collectively? And we're seeing more and more of that now. We're seeing it in our politics. We're seeing it in our organizing. We're seeing it in labor rights movements that are coming up from the bottom, and we're seeing it internationally. You know, we saw a year or two ago what may have been the largest strike in history, which was the farmers in India, some 240 million farmers striking. So we have this undercurrent. You know, I feel, yes, Primo Levi is right. Every generation has its fascism, and that is the human assignment. Part of the human assignment we're given, right, is that we're always going to have this impulse among us, but our assignment, from whom is a matter of debate, but our assignment is to pull together, to find that sense of community. There's a book called A Paradise Built in Hell or something, the premise of which is that communities like Bhopal that in India that suffered terrible disasters, people find meaning in their lives, not going out and doing what they love, but doing what their neighbors and their community needs. And to me, that is where we're at right now. You talked about the heat wave coming in, about we're going to see more and more climate change problems, pandemic. We lost more than a million people in this country alone. Everybody's forgotten. It's a bizarre kind of amnesia. But, you know, it's not that we're going to avoid these problems any more than we're going to avoid the white nationalist or supremacist or fascist impulse, but we can overcome. That's why I say we can look to history for ways that it's been dealt with in the past successfully, or maybe not successfully yet, but maybe we can build on it. The English Civil War is a fascinating episode of history. The populist movement of the 19th century in this country is a fascinating history. Japanese peasant revolts, also fascinating. I'll stop here.
1: Richard R.J. Eskow, thank you so much for joining us on the Tom Hartman program. The assignment that we have is faced with this same evil that we're up against, the same impulse of humanity to just worry about ourselves. The antidote is always solidarity. Every age has its fascism. Every age has its solidarity. Let's find our purpose there.
0: This is the Tom Hartman Program.
3: Our book today in the Tom Hartman Book Club is Moving Forward by Karine Jean-Pierre. This is from the introduction, Coming to America. As an openly gay woman of color, I have also had my own struggles entering the world of politics, which even now can feel like a boys' club. Despite the record number of women who ran and won in the 2018 U.S. midterm elections, women occupy less than 23% of the seats in Congress, even though more than half of the population is women. But when I was in the White House, I was usually too busy to think about how I had gone from being that meek schoolgirl with braids to the confident woman in a crisp tailored pantsuit who worked as Obama's regional political director in the Office of Political Affairs. I was the eyes and ears of the President of the United States in 12 northeastern states, from Maryland to Maine. The Political Affairs Wing has three offices in a corner on the first floor of the EEOB. The Eisenhower Executive Office Building is a beautiful historic building close to the White House's West Wing. The West Wing is home to the Oval Office where the U.S. President works. The first time I flashed my security clearance badge to the sharply dressed Marine standing guard at the double door entrance and walked into the West Wing, I remember looking around and thinking, this is so small. It looks so much bigger on TV. As a campaign operative for Senator John Edwards in 2007 and 8, I binge-watched the NBC 1999 to 2006 series starring Martin Sheen as a fictional American president named Josiah Bartlett. Still, it's hard not to be awed. I also felt a constant sense of responsibility because I was a black woman working for the first black American president. When you work at the White House, whether it's for a Democrat or a Republican, you have to put in a 12 to 15 hour workday or more. There's a reason why most people don't last a whole four-year term, and under President Donald Trump, turnover among his staff has occurred at an historically high rate. It's an absolute joy, but it's also a heavy lift. I like to get there between 7 and 7:30 in the morning to prepare for our first meeting at 9 o'clock, and I rarely left before 9 p.m. I would go home to my furnished basement apartment in a semi-sketchy part of town in northeast Washington. I had taken a pay cut to work in the White House. My place was cold, dark, and dreary, but I knew I didn't need more than a place to crash. A good night's sleep was never a given. There were plenty of times that my boss emailed me at 1 or 2 in the morning expecting me to get back to him ASAP, and I did. In those days, I walked around with a BlackBerry phone, the preferred device for politicos for White House work in one hand, and in the other hand, another BlackBerry issued by the Democratic National Committee for political work. Taxpayers did not pay for President Obama to do fundraisers or other political events, so having different phones for different purposes kept us honest and out of trouble. Because I was so intent on doing things the right way, I even carried a third phone, a personal one, in my pants pocket for calls and emails with family and friends. This was not a requirement. I just wanted to be extra mindful. The stakes were too big to make a mistake. The pressure was high, but I was proud of my role and wouldn't hide it. When phone number three rang and I would tell the person on the other end I had just gotten off Air Force One of the president or I was about to make a trip with Vice President Joe Biden on Air Force Two, they would say, "Kareen, listen to you. You don't even realize how cool your job is." Getting involved in politics can be intimidating. If you weren't participating in debate club or Young Democrats of America or Model United Nations by the time you finished high school, I know it can feel like you have no choice in politics. That's why I'm writing this book. I am proof that that's not true. I was a late bloomer. You hear stories about folks whose passions and talents were already obvious by the time they were in kindergarten. I am not like that. I first ran for office at Columbia University, and I wasn't drawn to a career in politics until after graduate school. Just how little did my family discuss American politics growing up? Meet Michael Dukakis. The first time I encountered politics was late on a Thursday night in July 1988. I was 13 years old. My sister Esther was 6, and my brother Daniel 4. My siblings and I were curled up on my parents' queen-size bed watching the television that sat in the corner of my mother's wooden vanity dresser. Moving Forward by Kareen Jean-Pierre.
1: We are back. Man, it's always great to talk to Richard, and I hope that you will check out all of his writing and his show, The Zero Hour, and just what an incredible thinker and leader and analyst. So let's go right to the phones. Mike in Wisconsin, watching on Free Speech TV. Mike, you're on the line.
4: Thanks for taking my call, Alex. My question is on Medicare Advantage versus Original Medicare. My parents were on Original Medicare. They both died around 85. When they were in their 80s, their premiums were like $350 to $400 a month each. I'm 69. I've been on Medicare Advantage for 4 years. And the reason why is because I'm on four medications, prescriptions. So I'm on Medicare Advantage right now, although I did my own research and wanted to go on Original Medicare. And from my parents' experience, being their executor of their will, they are always complaining to me that Original Medicare does not have any prescription plan, eye vision, hearing, or dental. That's why there's so many people who are retiring right now, 10,000 a day. A lot of them are going on Medicare Advantage plans because they're told and they're doing their research and they're finding out that they're getting more bang for their dollar with an Advantage plan. Right now I'm on an Advantage plan, but I want Original Medicare. I don't want to pay deductibles and out of pockets all the time. So when is the government going to add dental? I'm talking like, you know, you would get at work a couple grand a year for dental for things and stuff. When are they going to add Original Medicare, hearing, eye vision, and prescription so that you can go on Original Medicare and get all that? Because when my mom was 85, she got to 87, she was on 8 prescriptions and she had no prescription plan because everything was out of pocket then. Because all you're going to get with Original Medicare is, you know, Part A and Part B. You know, you got to buy all that stuff extra. So I want Original Medicare, but when are we going to fix that?
1: It's a great question, Mike. And, you know, everybody has to make their own decision about their health and the path to take forward. But I do think that in doing your own research, if you Google Medicare Advantage excess mortality or Medicare Advantage excess morbidity, that is death and harm, you'll find all of the research shows that Medicare Advantage does work well for people who don't need it, people who aren't actually accessing the system. And the moment that they do access the system, that's when the barriers to care start coming in. And that's where the cost analysis really flips completely to traditional Medicare. But all the points that you made are completely correct. There is no vision, there is no hearing, there is no dental in original Medicare. The research on Medicare Advantage, though, finds that for the majority of people who believe that they do have vision, hearing, and dental on Medicare Advantage, they find that they don't actually. They're very, very minimal or sparse or even fake benefits. And also, the biggest problem with original Medicare is that 20% hole that was drilled into original Medicare by the exact same corporate insurers who profit off of the current healthcare system. We need to add vision, hearing, and dental and an out-of-pocket cap and level the playing field between Medicare Advantage, which is just privatized Medicare, and original Medicare. That's part of our struggle to get original Medicare with all of these expansions. So an expanded traditional Medicare and then expand that out to everybody. I think that one of the clearest paths forward is you add vision, hearing, dental, an out-of-pocket cap, you lower the Medicare age from 65 to 55. That adds a lot more healthy people into the risk pool. And you also create a benefit for people up to age 26. So kids, Medicare Kids is

0: make money is they're paid for everybody, and then the less money they spend on everybody, the more money they make. So it is a complex situation that everyone has to actually make their own decision on. And I again say that in this society, on some questions, if you look at what the rich are told to do, you'll find that they're told to take traditional Medicare with the best Medigap policy that they can afford, because that's the best way to protect your health and your wealth in this system that we have. But at the same time, we need to build a better system. We need to level the playing field, add vision, hearing, dental, and out-of-pocket cap. We need to get to guaranteed health care for all. And a step we can take there, lower the Medicare age, add Medikids, and start creating a system, expanding a system of guaranteed health care to millions and millions more people. And don't stop until everybody is covered. Steve on Free Speech TV calling from Minnesota. Steve, you're on the line.
1: From the great state of Minnesota, that knows how to stand up to fascism in the 20th yes. century. And what motivated my call was there's another fellow from Minnesota by the name of Tom. And he called regarding his concern about mail-in ballots and how the Supreme Court had allowed, which they well should, that as long as a ballot was postmarked by Election Day, that ballot would be allowed. However, there was a new rule put into place that just because you drop a letter off at a post office doesn't mean that your letter will be postmarked that day. It goes to a clearinghouse, and it could take anywhere from a day to a week for that to get postmarked. Here's the really important thing. If you have a mail-in ballot, you take it into the post office, they will hand cancel it, and that postmark is effective right when you drop that thing off. But you have to do it in person.
0: Yes, Steve, that's such an important harm reduction message to get out there, that we can actually get the postmark in the post office and ensure that all of our votes are counted. Of course, that is an extra hurdle that they have put up in front of people. So we need to have the facts and these harm reduction strategies. We also need to ensure that we continue the fight and in all of the avenues, legal and people in the street, to fight against these attempts to limit people's ability to make their lawful votes count. So Steve, thank you so much for your call. I'm going to go to John, also listening on Free Speech TV. John, you're on the line.
2: What does Oregon, Washington, and California have in common with Louisiana, Mississippi, and Arkansas? Nothing. My point is we're dealing with chiseling a conscience with areas, the CSA, that no matter what, they will not vote Democratic. They're going to be very racist. And they're going to be very loyal to the MAGA crowd. So the whole thing, I know the DNC, they've almost written off the South. And I could understand that because every election going on, it overwhelmingly, from Virginia to Texas, it's like 3-1 voting for MAGA. And I bet you dollars of donuts, those 1,600 people that were, pardoned by Trump, are mostly all Southern sympathetic people. So how do you chisel a conscience with some people that really are proud of their culture, the bars and stars, singing Dixie all the time? I mean, it's like you have a third of the nation that's schizophrenic.
0: John,
2: you're dealing with culture that's 160 years old.
0: John, I definitely take your point. I also want to point out, though, that the states of the old Confederacy also millions and millions and millions of people whose voices would join with those who are pushing for a better future for themselves and for everybody. The power structure is definitely still, directly from the old Confederacy, because the assassination of Lincoln happened in order to ensure

0: The old Southern slave-owning aristocrats maintained their power, and that continues to this day. You see it in the government. But I resist the urge to cast everybody who lives in these states as part of that power structure, because I've traveled all over this country, and I know that working people, when they are given the facts, they are able to make a decision that is in line with the working people in Oregon or Washington or California or elsewhere. You named Virginia. Virginia is, you know, the heart of the old Confederacy, and yet consistently votes to elect Democrats, because we have to remember the words of the late, great Michael Brooks, who said, "Sympathy for the conned, none for the con men." So, yes, we are at a up. It's an upward, uphill battle to get connected with people in places that have been forcibly disconnected from the truth. But we can't give up on the millions and millions of people who live in these states who are struggling under the rule of these Southern aristocrats. And we have seen, you know, you look at North Carolina, and it's starting to change. We have to continue. I'm not saying that I disagree with you. I'm not saying that, you know, you're not right in your analysis of the millions of people who are just totally wrong. But I think the number of people is much smaller. You know, they say, oh, 50% of the country. It's not 50% of the country at all. Look at the polling data. Donald Trump is absolutely under the gutter in terms of approval. So we have to build on that, and we can. And we can't give up on anybody. We do have to be strategic in how we go after our power and building our power. I'm going to go to Brian, also from the great state of Minnesota, listening on XM. Brian, you're on the line.
1: Thank you. You wanted to hear from somebody that's working and fighting for Social Security. Patriotic Chickens is a website. I would encourage you to check it out.
0: We're just patriotic. What was it?
1: Funded. Patriotic Chickens.
0: Patriotic Chickens. Got it.
1: All right. We put out 32 billboards before the last election saying protect Medicare and Social Security, vote for Democrats. Our banner this year says pass the Social Security Expansion Act. If you listen to the Democratic candidates and or incumbents, you wouldn't know there's anything wrong with the Social Security system, because nobody wants to talk about it. We have given over 40 presentations at town hall meetings throughout Minnesota. I've got four coming up in 2 weeks, and everybody wants to know about the Social Security, what's going to happen. And the people that are in office or running for office do not want
0: to. Brian, you're starting to break up, but I am so happy to meet you over the air. I'm going to follow up and try to get in contact. My contact info is on our website at socialsecurityworks.org. It's also alawson@socialsecurityworks.org. Send me an email. I'd love to connect Social Security Works with your organization, Patriotic Chickens, I believe. I'm going to Google it. I'm going to follow up. Everything you're saying, I couldn't agree more. Every time I travel around Minnesota, talking to people about Social Security, giving them the facts, you know, they come in and they're like, oh, it's such a huge problem. And you're like, no, it's really not. It's easy. Billionaires only pay in on a fraction of their income. Let's get them to pay in on all of their income. And the Social Security Expansion Act does just that. Not only do we not face a 20% cut in 2032 or above 20% cut in 2032, we can expand Social Security benefits for everybody forever. So we have to just keep on organizing, and I can't wait to get organized with you and continue raising your voice and our voices on this on these critical issues.
1: Can I say one more thing, Alex?
0: Please, of course.
1: All right. Every sports team wants their own home field, their home court, their home ice. Social Security and Medicare for All is the home field for Democrats.
0: Absolutely. Couldn't agree more. We've got all the polling to show that we're up against too often a consultant class who is saying, oh, well, lean back on that because, you know, we have these donors who are scared. And you're like, yeah, I know the donors are scared of it because they're going to have to pay more. But the people love it. And it's not just the Democrats. Independents love it. Republicans love having billionaires and the ultra wealthy pay into Social Security at the same rate as the rest of us. This right. is a wedge issue for Democrats that every Democrat can ride to victory in their election almost using these issues alone. Now, we have to put in there that affordability is key, absolutely key right now. And the destruction of health care by the Republicans, we need to continue to point that out, that it's not that the hospitals are closing for no reason. It's because the Republicans in Washington, D.C. voted to cut $1 trillion from Medicaid, and hospitals and nursing homes are closing across the country right now. We need to continue organizing, and I can't wait to organize shoulder to shoulder with you and prove again the axiomatic truth that all power comes from the people, and when we stand united, we cannot be defeated. Ever. 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We'll be right back.
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3: Our book today in the Tom Hartman Book Club is the book that Bernie Sanders sent to all 99 of his colleagues in the U.S. Senate. It's titled Rebooting the American Dream, 11 Ways to Rebuild Our Country by me. This is from the introduction. On April 14th, 1789, George Washington was out walking through the fields at Mount Vernon, his home in Virginia, when Charles Thompson, the Secretary of the Continental Congress, rode up on horseback. Thompson had a letter for Washington from the president pro tem of the new constitutionally created United States Senate, telling Washington that he'd just been elected president and the inauguration was set for April 30th in the nation's capital, then New York City. This created two problems for George Washington. The first was saying goodbye to his 82-year-old mother, which the 57-year-old Washington did that night. She gave him her blessing and told him that it was the last time he'd see her alive, as she was gravely ill. And indeed, she died before he returned from New York. The second problem was finding a suit of clothes made in America. For that, he sent a courier to his old friend and fellow general from the American Revolutionary War, Henry Knox. Washington couldn't find a suit made in America because in the years prior to the American Revolution, the British East India Company, whose tea was thrown into Boston Harbor by outraged colonists after the Tea Act of 1773 gave the world's largest transnational corporation a giant tax break, controlled the manufacture and the transportation of a whole range of goods, including fine clothing. Cotton and wool could be grown and sheared in the colonies, but it had to be sent to England to be turned into clothing. This was a policy, a routine policy for England, and it's why until India achieved its independence in 1947, Mahatma Gandhi sat with his spinning wheel for his lectures and spun daily in his own home. It was, like his salt march, a protest against the colonial practices of England and an entreaty to his fellow Indians to make their own clothes to gain independence from British companies and institutions. Fortunately for George Washington, an American clothing company had been established on April 28, 1873, in Hartford, Connecticut, by a man named Daniel Hinsdale, and it produced high-quality woolen and cotton clothing, as well as items made from imported silk. It was to Hinsdale's company that Knox turned, and he helped Washington get, in time for his inauguration 2 weeks later, a nice but not excessively elegant brown American suit. Washington wore British black later for the celebrations and that most famous painting. When Washington became president in 1789, most of America's personal and industrial products of any significance were manufactured in England or in British colonies. Washington asked his Treasury Secretary, Alexander Hamilton, what could be done about that, and Hamilton came up with an 11-point plan to foster American manufacturing, which he presented to Congress in 1791. By 1793, most of its points had either been made into law by Congress or formulated into policy by either President Washington or the various states, which put the country on a path of developing its industrial base and generating the largest source of federal revenue for more than 100 years. Political economist Adam Smith pointed out that it's the application of human labor to raw materials. His example was turning a tree branch into an axe handle that fuels a growing economy. We've gone from more than 20% of our economy being based on manufacturing before Reagan to around 11% now. This has left us in the precarious position of being unable to make a missile or an aircraft carrier that we may need if we have to defend Taiwan from China without parts from the communist dictatorship of China. These free trade flat earth policies are stupid on national security grounds as much as anything else, but their major impact has been to dismantle the American middle class and consequently put our democracy at risk itself. Chapter 2, Roll Back the Reagan Tax Cuts, points out how when top income tax rates on millionaires and billionaires are above 50%, not only does the gap between the very rich and the working poor shrink, but the nation's economy stabilizes and grows. The book, Rebooting the American Dream, 11 Ways to Rebuild Our Country, and the author is me, Tom Hartman, Rebooting the American Dream.
0: We're back on the Tom Hartman program, going right to the phones. Linda, you are on the line. Linda, watching on YouTube.
4: I thought that I would, relay my experience with Medicare. And I'm soon to be 80, and thank you. I'm soon to be 80 and only on Social Security. So for the first 11 years of my Medicare, I was living in Mexico, where you couldn't use Medicare, so I opted out of it, knowing I'd have a penalty of 10% per year forever. So what that means is, well, finally, I never thought I could afford it, Medicare, the Part B. So I finally signed up about 3 years ago because, getting old. And I still don't use it because I don't want to pay the 20%. Can't really afford that. And, I've been hoping for the last 15 years that we'd go to single payer before I died. Would be very nice. And, they tried to put me on the drug part, but I said, no, I don't want that. I don't have prescriptions. And, because I would be penalized for that, too. And, it's all these years, I've just hoped that, somehow I'd be able to use my Social Security. I've been to the doctor once on an emergency X-ray, and that was at a clinic where I was on a 50% sliding scale. So anyway, there's another example of how it is out here.
0: Linda, thank you for sharing your story. And my sympathies, empathy are just with everybody who is struggling in the teeth of this system, which is not a healthcare system. It's a wealth extraction system. Medicare is the best part of the system, but the billionaires are working and have worked to get their fingers on that as well. And so they drilled a hole into Medicare saying, oh, yeah, well, people have to have skin in the game. All that means is that they have a hole that they can sell insurance product into. The same companies that deny and delay care through people's working lives and employer-sponsored care or in privatized Medicare, they've got their clutches on traditional Medicare. And it is true that what we need to do is just focus on getting to a guaranteed health care for everybody so that when you get sick or injured or need care, you get the care that you need, full stop. And all of the inequities that exist in the current system, we have allowed to exist, so we can stop allowing them to exist. We can create a system that is better for everyone in this country. And in the case of healthcare, it's so easy that it saves money. It saves us money when we switch to a guaranteed healthcare for everyone system. And so, Linda, I will pledge everything I have to fighting for that system so that you can see it with me and we can celebrate together. When we create a system that works for the people and not for the powerful and the rich only. And Linda, I know that we can do it. And I will be looking to my left at the people who got us here together, got us there. And I will be celebrating with you when we finally put an end to the cruel system that makes money off of people's health. That is not a system that we can allow to exist any further. I want to take another call. I want to go to Tom, listening on AM 950, calling from Minnesota. Tom, you're on the line.
5: Fortunate as we are on the recent Supreme Court ruling about states being allowed to count votes that arrive after Election Day, as long as they've been postmarked before. But recently, almost anticipating this decision, the post office said that a postmark won't occur when mail is arrived at the post office, but now when they process it, allowing kind of discretionary slow walking on blue zip codes if they wanted to. That's just how I see the, you know, it kind of playing out. But that's all I wanted to say.
0: Tom, thank you so much for your call and for that warning. That is a reminder that just like the people have to do our part and continue to engage in the struggle to build a more perfect union and a system that works for us, remember that our ops, our opponents, are always working to maintain the status quo or even make it work for them even better. So we have to be fighting on all fronts at the same time. We can never rest on our laurels. And when we raise our voices, we have to do so in such numbers and with such volume that they cannot ignore us. And the example of Viktor Orban's autocracy going down in Hungary, this is Viktor Orban, who J.D. Vance and Donald Trump have looked up to as the voice of authoritarian takeover in Europe. He was thrown out on his ear, and it's not a perfect situation, but he was thrown out on his ear because of ordinary people standing up in overwhelming numbers and swamping his systems that he'd put in place to ensure his power forever. The authoritarians look unstoppable right up until the people stop them. So we have to remain vigilant. We have to understand that they are sophisticated and will play sophisticated games to silence our votes. And we have to fight back on all of them. Thank you for the call so much. I'm going to go to another Tom listening on the Tom Hartman app. Tom calling from Pennsylvania. You are on the line.
6: I just want to preface myself. Yeah, I live in Pennsylvania. I'm one of the swing voters in Pennsylvania. I would be considered skilled union. I ran trains, passenger and freight and commuter for 38 years and retired as a union rep after 24 of them. And my job was to do economics analysis. And my problem with all of these plans that the progressives are putting out is that they have all these plans and they say what all these benefits are going to be. But I realize one thing, that everything the government does affects the middle class, people like me. And we are still 53% of the voting population. And number two, if you can say things, but if you don't put the numbers out there so we can see them, the actual numbers, you know, we're not going to really buy into it. You know, what's a $24 an hour minimum wage going to do to us with inflation? What is you know, Medicare for All 2025 actually going to cost? My thing is, what you need to do is take all of your programs and then figure out how you're going to pay for it, how much and how and who you're going to tax, and put everything in there and give it to three neutral, nonpartisan, you know, large, competent accounting firms. Let's cost this platform out. And if this can be done without hurting the middle class, you will have my support. If it can't be done, it will be very tough to get our support, and you might have to modify it. But we see no numbers. All we hear are these promises. Now, personally, I think raising the minimum wage to $24 an hour, like some of the progressives want, will be devastating to the middle class in terms of push-pull inflation. And that middle class, I mean, that the Medicare for All 2025, the way it's written, going to cause huge delays. So, but I don't know. I want to see somebody count it out. Why in 8 years haven't we had this thing counted out with real numbers? there so we could see it?
0: It's a great question, Tom, but I do want to correct you on one thing. We do have the numbers. The numbers are absolutely out there. Every piece of legislation is scored by the CBO, so you can look at it. You don't have to trust me. You don't have to trust anyone. You can Google CBO Medicare for All. You can look at analysis by education, by universities. You can look at even conservative estimates on Medicare for All and find time and time again that Medicare for All saves money. It saves money because we pay the highest prices in the world. And the idea of the minimum wage going up, we've heard from economists, we heard from industry economists for years that when the minimum wage would go up, you know, it would have devastating effects on employment, that jobs would go down. But then we don't have to wonder on what happens, because we've seen it. We've seen what happens when we raise the minimum wage, and what happens is people's wages go up. And when their wages go up, they spend more money in the local economy. The middle and working class, when money is in their pockets, they don't send it to offshore accounts. They spend it in their neighborhoods. And so, Tom, I agree with you that we need to base our decisions on facts and not on the propaganda that is beamed into our heads every day through the corporate media. Remember, the billionaires own the corporate media. So that's why there's this idea that we can't afford these good things that would be beneficial to the middle class and the working class. We need to get the truth, and it is there. We have the numbers. My contact info is on socialsecurityworks.org. Tom, if you want to email me, I'll send you all the studies. 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I'm Alex Lawson filling in, and we will be right back.
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0: Michael, listening on XM, calling from New York. You are on the line.
7: A couple of things I need to bring up. One of which is pop calling the kettle black times two. And this is in reference to Trump and MAGA. They want to keep saying that Democrats are trying to weaponize the government. That's not true, because who is the one that is using the DOJ to not prosecute criminals, but as retribution towards its critics who took legal action, rightful legal action against him for his criminal activity? You know, it's Donald Trump.
0: You know the
7: MAGA
0: answer, Michael. You know the answer.
7: Yeah.
0: It's them.
7: And
0: every accusation is a confession.
7: Yep, exactly. Exactly. Or as I put it, they're the ones committing the atrocities and falsely pointing the fingers at us. The same thing with rigging the election. You know, it wasn't Democrats that was calling state-by-state governors to give me some 1,800 votes, you know, come on. No, that was Trump doing that. And then you have people like Elon Musk with his satellite crap, you know, interfering as well. Back in 2016, it was Russia. And all Trump kept saying, it's a hoax, it's a hoax, it's a Democratic hoax. But then he keeps saying the elections are rigged, they're rigged against him. No, it ain't rigged against him, it's rigged against us by him. Let's get that part straight. And I got to tell you something. I'm a bit pleased with some of the rulings that have come down from the Supreme Court, and mainly was 5-4 with Roberts and Kavanaugh joining the liberal justices. Now, I had my infusion earlier this morning, you know, for chemotherapy. Yes, I'm fighting cancer, but I'm determined to win.
0: Yes.
7: All right. The thing is that there was a legal analyst on, and he says that he was pleased, but he was shocked at the way the rulings went down in terms of who favored and who dissented, because some of these issues are in plain text in the law and the Constitution that he felt it should have been a 9-0 if this Supreme Court was really serious about maintaining the laws and Constitution.
0: Michael, I agree with you completely. But unfortunately, we know, you and I know, that these Supreme Court justices are not interested in the law or the plain text of the Constitution. All they're interested in is power. And they are part of the billionaire class. They have been systematically trained to be part of a takeover of the government by the billionaire class so that this country serves the billionaires and everyone else is left to scramble for scraps that fall off their table. But the optimism is that we created all of these institutions, we the people. And so we the people can change all of these institutions. And when it comes to their restriction of voting access, what we've seen time and time again is that as long as the people rise up in numbers sufficient to not be ignored, they can't cheat fast enough to keep our voices silent. So what we need is the scales to fall from people's eyes and the truth to get out there. That's why this program is so important. And when the people understand what's being done to us, we will fight back and we will win. Janet, Free Speech TV, calling from Ohio. Janet, you're on the line.
8: Thank you for taking my call, Alex. I cannot thank you enough for all of the information you give everyone. And this advice is for Ziggy. Ziggy, get the Medigap policy. My husband and I were on Medicare Advantage the first year, and it was a pretty good one. It was Kaiser, but even then we still had to get all these pre-approvals, blah, blah, blah. You go to regular Medicare. Once you meet your deductible, which is very, very modest, it's less than $300, the rest of it, you don't pay for anything. I mean, you're paying your premiums, but something like a Medicare Advantage, when you get really, really sick, UnitedHealthcare, they're just going to wait you out until you die. That is their plan. That is their business plan. And it is cynical and it is horrible. And even reputable magazines like Kiplinger, a business magazine, or a lot of others are now recognizing how much more it is costing for these Medicare Advantage programs. They are not the bargain that they were meant to be. And a little thing, that, and maybe you could talk about this tomorrow, even for regular Medicare now, we are one of six states that they are trying to make get pre-approvals for certain procedures, which is ridiculous. And this is for original Medicare. And I don't know how to go about stopping. This actually started under Biden, I believe. And it just, it's like the, you know, the nose of the camel under the tent. They want to, you know, get their claws in there so they can deny you. And it just shouldn't be. Because people, when they get older, they're at their most vulnerable. And we do not want to need, or we do not need any more complications when dealing with things like that. So,
0: Janet, thank you so much.
8: Yeah.
0: And you're absolutely right. We can't allow delays and denials to be forced in to the traditional Medicare system. And Donald Trump is the one who is pushing the current version. But these bad ideas are the one, right? I mean, United Health, you use the word cynical, and I think that lets them off way too easy. It's evil. It's evil. What they do is they take premiums, or in the case of Medicare Advantage, the per capita payment, so each person, and then they deny care because if they don't have to pay for something, then they make more money. Sometimes they delay care and they're like, no, we didn't deny it. It's just delayed. But what they do is they delay and deny those who need it most. They put up hurdles in front of people because they know that they can actually deny and delay people to death. And if a person dies, they don't have to pay their medical bills. And millions of people find that out, that the Medicare Advantage program that they thought they had was really there for them when they didn't need it. The same exact situation that happens in the private corporate insurance employer-sponsored market previous to Medicare. So thank you so much for your call. I'm going to cruise to another one. John, WGKB in Madison, Wisconsin. You're on the line.
9: I have about 200 words. That's it. There's an analogy between what Medicare Advantage does and the school voucher program. Medicare Advantage tries to eliminate those who most need care by denial of care, so those people who are more expensive go back to regular Medicare. So-called school choice programs do something similar. They support private schools private schools that are unlike public schools, they don't have to educate everybody. They can reject difficult students, discipline problems, special needs students. These students cost more and in some cases much more to educate than the majority of students.
0: Thank you so much for your call. We are at the end of our time today on the Tom Hartman program. You are exactly right. Public education works. That's why the billionaires try to destroy it and put in so-called voucher programs. But it's all the same thing. They hate systems that work for everybody, and they work to destroy them. And it's up to us. It's up to us to fight back and create and expand these programs that work for everybody. And we can do it together. Thanks for listening to me, Alex Lawson, on the Tom Hartman program. I'm going to be back again tomorrow taking your calls. I look forward to it. Thank you so much.
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0: Hello and welcome to Background Briefing, available 24/7 at backgroundbriefing.org. I'm Ian Masters, and today we'll look into a number of stories and issues in the news. We'll begin with today's decisions handed down by the Supreme Court, with more power handed to the most dangerous and lawless president in our history. Joining us to discuss the insanity of giving more power to the orange bandit who is fleecing the country as he concentrates his efforts on stealing the next election is Aziz Haq, a professor of law at the University of Chicago. He's a former clerk for Supreme Court Justice Ruth Bader Ginsburg and is the co-author of How to Save a Constitutional Democracy, out in October with a second edition. His latest book is The Collapse of Constitutional Remedies, and his forthcoming book out next year is Into the Dual State. And he has an article at Project Syndicate, The Orange Bandit. Then we'll examine the different understandings that the U.S. and Iran have in interpreting the Memorandum of Understanding over the future of control of and access through the Strait of Hormuz, which has led to recent clashes, and an expected meeting tomorrow in Doha to ease tensions, but not necessarily resolve the issue. Joining us is Nada Hashemi, the director of the Alawite Center for Muslim Christian Understanding and a professor of Middle East and Islamic politics at the Edmund A. Walsh School of Foreign Service at Georgetown University. He's the author of The People Reloaded, The Green Movement, and The Struggle for Iran's Future, and Sectarianization, Mapping the New Politics of the Middle East. Then finally, we'll speak with a political activist who is making a difference in fighting against the most corrupting and anti-democratic influence on our politics, big money from corporations and billionaires buying our legislators. Joining us is Christy McGillivray, the Executive Director of Voters Not Politicians, a leading nonpartisan pro-democracy activist organization in Michigan. She has over 20 years of experience across the fields of education and nonpartisan political and policy advocacy, and her past roles as an advocate include working as the legislative and political director for the Sierra Club of Michigan, organizer with the American Federation of Teachers in Michigan, and campaigns director and field manager for Michigan Clean Water Action. And joining us now from Dublin, Ireland, is Aziz Haq, a professor of law at the University of Chicago. He's a former clerk for Supreme Court Justice Ruth Bader Ginsburg. He's the co-author of How to Save a Constitutional Democracy, a second edition of which will be out in October. His latest book is The Collapse of Constitutional Remedies, and he has a forthcoming book out next year, Into the Dual State. And he has an article at Project Syndicate, The Orange Bandit. Welcome to Background Briefing, Aziz Haq.
1: Thanks for having me, Ian.
0: Well, thanks for joining us. And obviously, I want to talk to you about The Orange Bandit, which I think is an incredibly apt title, and we know who it's referring to. But given that there was a slew of decisions that just came down from the Supreme Court, I wanted to touch on them, if we could, starting with Humphrey Exeter. Why is that so significant? And if you wouldn't mind just giving us a brief description of what Humphrey Exeter is.
1: Humphrey's Exeter is a case from the U.S. Supreme Court decided in the 1930s. It holds that Congress has the power to limit the president's authority to remove officials within the government. The Supreme Court today overruled Humphrey's Exeter. The practical effect of that overruling is to massively expand the president's authority in relation to the balance of the executive branch. Obviously, this is a power that has been exercised vigorously, to say the least, in the last 18 months, particularly with respect to agencies with regulatory responsibilities and with respect to prosecutors in ways that have changed the operation of government and made it palpably more partisan.
0: Well, it was a big part of Project 2025, getting rid of Humphrey Exeter. So if it's a win for Project 2025, it's a big loss for the rest of us.
1: I think the way to think about the unitary executive theory that the court embraced in today's slaughter decision is it makes it much, much harder for Congress to say, here's a law that we want followed, and we're going to task certain officials with following that law, And we're going to make sure that those officials have insulation from the changing political winds coming from the Oval Office. Today, the practical effects of the court's opinion is to shift dramatically power from Congress to the president and to make it much less certain that the laws, and I think particularly the regulatory laws that are meant to protect you and I from the spillover harms from businesses in the environmental sphere and the consumer protection sphere and the financial sphere. In all of those domains, it's going to be much harder for Congress to guarantee that its laws are going to be executed in the future.
0: And in terms of the Orange Bandit, does it allow the Orange Bandit to rape and pillage and loot the federal treasury and have his family make tons of money? This is the wannabe billionaire. His entire business life was a fraud, and he was literally, his great skill as a businessman was entirely manufactured by a reality TV show, The Apprentice. But since he's been in office in this second term, he's actually become a real billionaire, along with his family. Something like $5 billion plus that they've made. They've monetized the presidency. So given that the Supreme Court's given him immunity, does this case in any way make him even more freer to loot the Treasury?
1: I think that the president currently has a wide array of opportunities for self-dealing, and today's decision increases that range. But as you say, the scope for self-dealing on the part of the president and close allies is so great that the effect of the change today is relatively small in relation to how much room there is for self-dealing. So up until now, what we have seen is various forms of self-dealing on the part of the president and his close allies, particularly family members, which has been channeled through avenues that are hard to police and are outside the scope of most regulatory agencies or prosecutors. So, for example, the deals struck by the Trump Organization with foreign countries or foreign governments with respect to new properties, the intermingling of diplomatic and personal business interests by Steve Witkoff and Jared Kushner in the course of deals with Gulf states. These are all things that could happen regardless of of the unitary executive theory. The effect today is that to the extent that there were checks, for example, from entities like the Securities and Exchange Commission on the president's interaction or dealings with cryptocurrency companies, the Federal Trade Commission, or other bodies, those checks, I think, are very clearly inapplicable moving forward.
0: But surely there's a connection between the ruling today to take down Humphrey Executor and give Trump the power to fire anybody in the executive branch he doesn't like. He could, for example, fire people in the Commodity Future Trading Commission. They have oversight over what's going on in terms of these polymarket trades. And there's clear corruption there because we know that people have been making money out of exclusive information that can only come from inside the Pentagon and inside the White House and the national security community. If you know when either the U.S. is about to strike Iran or is about to make a deal with Iran, which would mean the price of oil would drop. And this has happened. It's been tracked. We've seen massive trades in Polymarket, and people are making hundreds of millions of dollars from exclusive information that only people like Trump and his family in the inner circle have. So if you can fire anybody in the federal branch and put in a puppet, and he's already got a puppet, by the way, in charge of the Commodities Future Trading Commission, then you can make even more money.
1: I think that's right. And I didn't mean when I mentioned the SEC to suggest that the SEC was the only relevant agency. I do think that the Financial regulation bodies like the Commodities and Exchange Commission and the SEC are where this will have where this ruling will have the most bite in relation to corruption and self-dealing.
0: Your article at Project Syndicate, The Orange Bandit, begins with reference to a Roman emperor who was given the choice between shearing the sheep or skinning them. And I take it the point you're making is that Trump is skinning the sheep. So how much do you think he's kind of eating the country's seed corn?
1: One of the most, I think, striking features of this Trump presidency is the decision taken, I think, by the president himself, not to pursue policies that would have entrenched the majority that was, or at least the majority of electoral college votes that was obtained in November 2024. A majority that rested on inroads made by the Republican Party to constituencies they traditionally had had not much success in reaching. For example, Hispanic and particularly Hispanic male voters, Black male voters, and some young voters. Those gains have been largely frittered away through a deliberate policy of pursuing maximalist and policies, at least that are not designed to keep that coalition together. And at the same time that that has happened, we have seen the White House leaning into the kind of either overt corruption or at least improper self-dealing that has led to an escalation in the personal profits and the personal fortunes of the president and a close coterie of family and friend members. And so, what's been striking over this presidency is how you've seen a flip from essentially the possibility of pursuing political gains for the Republican Party as such, right? The aim here or the aim there would be to achieve what Karl Rove called a permanent Republican majority. A flip from that goal to the purely personalistic goals, raking in seemingly as much money, as much benefit, pecuniary benefit as can be hoarded in the 4 years that the president has in office. So that's a very, very striking change. And while I think that it's been pieces of it have been noticed, I'm not sure anyone has thought about exactly how did this happen? Why this kind of shift?
0: Well, an explanation might be that he doesn't care, right? Because he's trying to basically rig the next election. We know that he doesn't care about democracy. He only cares about power and personal power and privilege and perpetuation of that personal power and privilege. And he refused to accept the 2020 election loss, and he attempted a coup against American democracy. And he's managed to convince his people, the MAGA people, that he won an election that he lost. He's also managed to convince the MAGA people, and that's a lot of people, the people that watch Fox News, that somehow millions of Mexicans, illegals, vote, none of which is true. But that's the basis of the Save America Act that he's trying to push through, and that's his priority. He refused to sign a bipartisan bill on making housing more available to American consumers, particularly middle class and working people who can't afford to get a home, which is a very popular bill. That's been held up because he's forcing the Save America Act on the Republican Party. And the reason for doing that is pretty transparent. He wants to rig the next election. So that would be my explanation why he doesn't care about the people who voted for him, who he's hung out to dry, because he's essentially doesn't believe in democracy and he wants to stay in power by fair means or foul.
1: I'm sure that's right. I think, though, even with the various anti-democratic measures that the White House has pushed. And I would start that list with the president's push on gerrymandering, first in Texas and then in other Republican states, as well as the vigorous attack, successful attack that the Solicitor General made on the Voting Rights Act. So you have these elements of that anti-democratic campaign that are not so much new with Trump, but actually are long-standing elements of Republican policy, Republican Party policy. So I agree with that, that what you've seen is a switch from trying to win in a democratic way while one accepts more or less the rules of the game to a situation in which there's no real attempt to win democratically. One sees this most crisply through the lens of the president's comments about inflation in the wake of the Iran war, along with an attempt to extract as much revenue from the federal government as possible. And I'd also flag to capture as many parts of the media as possible. So the way that the FCC in particular has been exercising its authority over mergers and over media regulation. I mean, we saw this most clearly with the Jimmy Kimmel, the attempt to remove Jimmy Kimmel from the air, but I think we've seen it in a number of other cases, pressure being placed on CBS, pressure being placed on Apple. I think that all of the things that you have identified, along with the things that I've identified, constitute a shift in strategy from trying to compete under more or less democratic terms, to trying to aggregate enough resources and to benefit enough allies that a political coalition can be held together under conditions of what we can call spoiled or rotten democracy in ways that are have a minimal of a minimal patina of legitimacy, even if there's no fundamental democratic core remaining.
0: Well, I think that explains or describes, doesn't it, Aziz, the Save America Act, because it sounds like a good thing. You need to have photo IDs and people who are American citizens only can vote. But of course, that's not why he's pushing it. He's pushing it to disenfranchise, half of the Democratic Party, because anybody that doesn't have a passport, and that's 60% of the American people, or readily has some kind of an ID, or has the same name. Women change their name when they get married and divorced, etc. That's what the real intention is. But on the surface, it seems reasonable. And I think a lot of people are being conned into believing that they have been, because, as I say, he's managed to convince a lot of Americans that he won the 2020 election. And he's also convinced a lot of Americans that illegals vote in the numbers of millions. And remember when he won in 2016, well, barely won, but he was 3 million plus behind in the popular vote. His explanation for that was that 5 million illegal Mexicans voted. So this administration is literally on the foundation of lies.
1: Well, I think that even narrowing the lens more or to the present day, there is a facial inconsistency between the president's push to gerrymander, which eliminates people's practical choice at election time, and the claims being made on behalf of the Save America Act. Even putting aside the, holding up the DNI appointment, blocking or putting on hold the bipartisan housing bill, demanding the end of the Senate filibuster in ways that would compromise John Thune's leadership of the Senate. Even if you look just at the present day, the claims made by the White House with respect to the Save America Act are fundamentally in tension with many other policy actions, positions that the president has taken.
0: So, just in closing, Aziz, In terms of the Supreme Court decisions handed down today, we touched on Humphrey Exeter. It seems like that was the big one, the most tectonic one, but the other ones seem sort of fairly marginal and almost like throwing a bone, in the sense that the Louisiana decision, meaning they give you a little more grace time handing in mail-in ballots and giving Jean Carroll the $5 million that she's owed from the sexual assault charges against Trump.
1: Well, I do think that the Mississippi mail-in ballot decision is a significant one. And even though it is a statutory, not a constitutional decision, it is a decision that, had it gone the other way, could have had chaotic results come November. That I think it would have been a decision which would have had an effect limited to one electoral cycle, i.e. before everyone got used to it. But I do think it would have been significant. I also think it is significant that the court ruled 5-4 today not to allow the president to remove Lisa Cook, who's one of the Federal Reserve's Board of Governors. This seems to be an exception to the unitary executive theory. It's not really clear why you would draw an exception for the Federal Reserve. The Federal Reserve dates only from 1913. The unitary executive claims to be a theory of original understanding of the Constitution. But had the court gone the other way, had the court said that the president could fire Lisa Cook on the basis of pretextual mortgage fraud allegations, offered by Bill Pulte, by the way, the former nominee for the department, for the Director of National Intelligence, had the Supreme Court green-lighted Cook's firing, this would have given the president pretty direct control over monetary policy. And I think we could have expected to see in the run-up to even November's election, pressure being placed upon Federal Reserve governors to lower rates at a moment in time at which inflation is rising, in large part thanks to the president's war of choice in Iran, in ways that would have been, you know, in the short term, yes, that would have lowered prices, but in the medium and the long term would have built up the potential for inflation or stagflation in ways that would be very damaging for the country as a whole. So I do think that the court's decision in the Cook case to protect the Federal Reserve's governors is important both in the short term and in the long term, insofar as it insulates monetary policy from the White House.
0: Well, Aziz Haq, I thank you very much for joining us here today. I appreciate it.
1: No, thank you. Thanks.
0: And I've been speaking with Aziz Haq, who's a professor of law at the University of Chicago. He's a former clerk for Supreme Court Justice Ruth Bader Ginsburg and the co-author of How to Save Constitutional Democracy, which has a second edition coming out in October. And his latest book is The Collapse of Constitutional Remedies. And he has a forthcoming book out next year, Into the Dual State. And he has an article at Project Syndicate, The Orange Bandit. We're going to take a station break and back examining the different understanding the U.S. and Iran have over interpreting the Memorandum of Understanding over the future control of and access through the Strait of Hormuz.
2: From the war against disorder.

0: and Professor of Middle East and Islamic Politics at the Edmund A. Walsh School of Foreign Service at Georgetown University. He's the author of The People Reloaded, The Green Movement and the Struggle for Iran's Future, and Sectarianization, Mapping the New Politics of the Middle East. Welcome to Background Briefing, Nada Hashemi.
1: Hi, Ian. Thanks for the invite.
0: Well, thanks for joining us. And obviously, there's different interpretations of Article 5 of the Memorandum of Understanding when it comes to the Straits of Hormuz. The U.S. has set up a different channel close to the Oman coast through which there's been some traffic in and out. But Iran has its own channel closer to them, and there's been clashes and led to Iranian retaliation by striking U.S. bases in Kuwait and in Bahrain. So there's supposed to be a meeting tomorrow in Doha, which President Trump says Iran has agreed to. The Iranians are saying, no, we haven't agreed to this. There was already going to be a meeting in Doha, but not necessarily the one that Trump is talking about. So once again, we have Trump's sort of happy talk clashing with Iranian negativity, or whatever you want to call it. So this, do you think there's a way to resolve this? Because it seems like it comes down to the interpretation of whether you're going to have a toll or a service fee or whatever you want to call it. But it looks as if Iran wants to monetize, along with Oman, the Strait of Hormuz, and the U.S. is saying no. So is there any possibility of a compromise here?
1: I believe there is going to be a compromise, and it's going to be a compromise in Iran's favor. Because the way this war ended, Iran was able to outlast not just the American and Israeli attempt at regime change, but when the United States put a blockade on Iranian ports, there was effectively a standoff, a game of chicken to see who would blink first. And it was Donald Trump who blinked first for reasons that we all know. They were economic reasons. They were political reasons related to the lack of support within the United States with respect to this war. And so Iran believes it's in the stronger, it has a much stronger position to assert its will and to flex its muscle. And from Iran's perspective, it's the Strait of Hormuz that gives it leverage over the United States in the talks that are slowly starting to take shape with respect to all of these outstanding issues that separate the United States and Iran, freezing of assets, Iran's nuclear program, et cetera. So I suspect what's going to happen is that there's going to be some discussion of this issue over the Strait of Hormuz, and they're going to find some sort of face-saving compromise so that Donald Trump can claim, look, the Strait of Hormuz is open, ships are passing, the price of oil is dropping, the American economy is going to get better, inflation will, you know, gradually decrease. I mean, that's really what concerns Donald Trump. And from Iran's perspective, it wants to, in this early phase of the post-war situation, assert its right to effectively manage and control the Strait of Hormuz. The question of tolls that you raise is something that I think has yet to be finalized or determined. I think Iran very much wants to charge some sort of toll. Of course, they won't call it a toll because that's banned under international law. They will use euphemisms like a service fee, an environmental management fee, but effectively it will translate into some sort of payment from these international shipping companies that will flow into the economy of the Islamic Republic. That's how I predict these things are going to evolve.
0: Well, of course, the problem that the U.S. has is that it can't exact the leverage of threatening to strike Iran if they don't play ball, which is what Trump keeps saying all the time, making these bellicose, you know, outbursts and all this macho nonsense that he and Hegseth continually resort to, which this rings hollow, because my understanding is, although it's very highly classified, the U.S. actually can't fight another war. I mean, here we are, the world's number one superpower, outspending, what,

0: 10 other nations, the 10 other top nations, in terms of their defence budgets. And yet there's no ammo left, there's no missiles left, but the inventory is dangerously low. So I'm not sure I'm pretty sure the Iranians have figured out that these are hollow threats. And the other thorny issue, of course, is Lebanon. There's still no resolution there, but let's just at least finish up on the Strait of Hormuz. When I ask you about a compromise, what kind of compromise could be ironed out, even if these talks in Doha are not going to be about it, but maybe they will be? Who knows?
1: Yeah, I mean, there's a lot that's unclear. I think the compromise will simply be that, look, Iran will allow to control and manage the traffic through the Strait of Hormuz, through the shipping lanes that it wants to see open. In other words, there's effectively, for people who aren't following this story, two shipping lanes that can navigate ships through the Strait of Hormuz. A shipping lane that goes close to the Omani border and another one that goes closer to the southern shoreline of Iran, which is Iran's preferred route. And so it wants to basically be in control of this body of water. It's all in favor of opening the strait. It just wants to ensure that any ship that goes through gets the approval of the Islamic Republic so they can claim that they're managing it. And I think at the end of the day, because Donald Trump does not have any cards to play for the reasons that you just mentioned, the U.S. military can't fight another war. The war is deeply unpopular in the United States. The economy is hurting. To go back to war is just not an option because it will effectively not only damage the U.S. economy further, the global economic situation will take a huge hit as well, and Donald Trump will be blamed. So he doesn't have a lot of cards to play. And all this talk of bluster is really, I think, for a domestic audience. Donald Trump is a showman. He likes to sound tough. He likes to threaten Iran with catastrophic, destruction. But I think you're right, Ian, when you say that the Iranians have figured out the United States and its weakness, and Donald Trump's social media posts are not to be taken literally. They think they're in a stronger position. And I think objectively speaking, they are in a stronger position because they're able to sort of, flex their muscle. And the United States is now, almost celebrating this meeting in Doha, hoping they can work out some sort of arrangement that I predict will be an arrangement that will effectively concede to the Iranian demands. That's how I see it playing out.
0: And in terms of Lebanon, an agreement was reached in Washington between Israeli negotiators and Lebanese negotiators over the future of Hezbollah, which is supposed to be disarmed and then the Lebanese army is supposed to occupy the territories that the Israelis have created as a buffer zone. But Hezbollah is not going to agree to its own extinction, right? So how are they going to work that one out?
1: Yeah, I mean, that remains to be seen. The agreement is very controversial within Lebanon because not everyone in Lebanon supports the existing government in Beirut. And it's a weak government that, militarily can't challenge the presence of Hezbollah, which is a much stronger fighting force. My reading of the agreement was that it was very much an agreement on Israel's terms, where there would be some minor redeployment of Israeli forces from certain areas in southern Lebanon, but they would still maintain control of a major buffer zone, thus preventing a full Israeli withdrawal. And that dynamic, I think, is inherently unstable and will cast a shadow of instability over the Iran-U.S. Diplomatic talks, because every time there's an upsurge in violence in Lebanon, Iran is going to cry foul and say that, look, the terms of the Memorandum of Understanding, which calls for peace in Lebanon, have been violated. And they want very much Donald Trump to rein in Netanyahu. And Donald Trump seems willing to do so to a certain degree, but he hasn't been able to impress upon Netanyahu that he has to withdraw from Lebanon. I think Donald Trump doing so would open him up to further attacks from his Republican Party supporters and even from establishment Democrats who, are very pro-Israel. The situation in Lebanon is still very much unresolved. I think Netanyahu is probably hoping to use Lebanon as a way of derailing or slowing down the U.S.-Iran diplomatic track. And of course, the situation in Lebanon is inherently unstable, because as long as Israel occupies a part of Lebanon, roughly 10 to 15%, Hezbollah will claim that they're fighting a foreign occupation. They'll attack Israeli troops. Israel will respond by hitting Hezbollah targets. And then, you know, there'll be an upsurge in violence, and this will paralyze U.S. diplomatic Iran talks. So this is another, I think, source of instability in the context of the U.S.-Iran war that can, you know, either derail the entire diplomatic process or slow it down considerably, effectively putting the ball in Donald Trump's court, where he has to figure out, you know, how strongly he wants to put the squeeze on Netanyahu. And we're starting to see this, you know, in one of the interesting developments that happened after the signing of the Memorandum of Understanding, were these, you know, statements by Donald Trump, but mostly by J.D. Vance, saying that, look, our interests, the U.S. interests and Israel's interests, are not always aligned, and sometimes they're going to diverge. And the Trump administration is going to prioritize America's interests, and Israel needs to get the message. That was like a shocking statement we've never heard from any senior American official, and in my lifetime. And it's freaked out the Israelis and their supporters. But you know, Donald Trump, I think, hasn't really acted on the Lebanon front in the way that I think is needed to facilitate a context where U.S. and Iran diplomatic negotiations can move forward. I think Lebanon is constantly going to sort of cast a dark shadow over these diplomatic talks, which are just beginning between the Americans and the Iranians.
0: Well, Nat Hashemi, I thank you very much for joining us here today.
1: Thanks, Ian.
0: And again, I've been speaking with Nada Hashemi, who's the director of the Alawid Center for Muslim Christian Understanding and a professor of Middle East and Islamic Politics at the Edmund A. Walsh School of Foreign Service at Georgetown University. He's the author of The People Reloaded, The Green Movement, The Struggle for Iran's Future, and Sectarianization, Mapping the New Politics of the Middle East. We're going to take a brief station break. Back speaking with a political activist who has made a difference in fighting against the most corrupting and anti-democratic influence on our politics, big money from corporations and billionaires buying our legislators.

0: I tried to move on.
1: Welcome back. I'm Ian Masters, and this is Background Briefing, available 24/7 at backgroundbriefing.org. And joining us now is Christine McGillivray, who is an executive director of Voters Not Politicians, a leading nonpartisan pro-democracy activist organization in Michigan. She has over 20 years of experience across the fields of education and nonpartisan political and policy advocacy. And her past roles as an advocate include working as the legislative and political director of the Sierra Club of Michigan, organizer of the American Federation of Teachers Union in Michigan, and campaigns director and field manager for Michigan Clean Water Action. Welcome to Background Briefing, Christy McGillivray.
2: Thanks, Ian. It's wonderful to be here.
1: Well, thanks for joining us. And you launched a petition, Michiganders for Money Out of Politics, and you managed to gather 562,000 signatures. And tell me what your petition said and what it will achieve and what the next step is.
2: Absolutely. So the petition bans regulated utilities from contributing to state elected officials, state parties, anyone associated with the Michigan Public Service Commission. And specifically, it goes after a nasty nonprofit loophole that we have here in Michigan that allows legislators to take as much money as they want without their constituents knowing what it is. It also puts the same prohibitions on contractors with the state of Michigan that have contracts worth $250,000 or more because of the same conflict of interest. Because of that conflict of interest, our statutory language holds up to Citizens United. We took similar prohibitions from 15 other states. We worked with the Campaign Legal Center to draft the strongest language possible, and we presented this to voters. Hundreds of thousands of them said they definitely want to vote on this in November because Michigan is one of the most corrupt states in the entire country. And we are also going to close a disclosure loophole that allows a lot of political advertising that doesn't have to name the fund where the money comes from. So we're bringing Michigan up to par with the rest of the country. And voters in Michigan are sick of corruption. We see it in the headlines every day. We're doing what we can here in our state to take measures that hold up to Citizens United that will make politicians answer to voters instead of donors. So that's what it's going to do.
1: And this will be on the November ballot.
2: We are fighting about it at the Board of Elections. So we went and picked a fight with the richest corporations and entities in the state of Michigan. They have literally unlimited amounts of money to pay as many lawyers as they need to lie about us on TV ads and fight us at the Board of Canvassers. Luckily, we have, you know, objective material reality on our side, and we have a few very good lawyers of our own. But we're locked in a David and Goliath fight to make sure voters actually get a chance to vote on this in November. So it'll be a fight for about a month, and then it'll go into another phase where we're going to work to overcome the millions of dollars they're going to spend telling everyone that this is bad and they shouldn't vote for it.
1: But you have the Attorney General, Dana Nessel, on your side, do you not?
2: We do. We do. Dana Nessel has been supportive. She goes harder against the utilities than any other elected official in the state of Michigan. She actually does her job and stands up for voters and constituents and citizens of Michigan at the Public Service Commission instead of just, you know, serving utilities. So that's good. However, her position doesn't necessarily have any sort of effect on the Board of Elections and whether or not it gets on the ballot. It's helpful to have her advocating publicly and saying this is good. When it comes to the legal fight, she doesn't actually have any standing in this particular case.
1: So what you're up against then are the big utilities like DT&E and consumer energy, and also government contractors like the BlueCross, Blue Shield, etc. Mm-hmm. So tell us about the system, because it's obviously the same system we have here in California, where PG&E, which is a vast energy company, has been responsible for all kinds of wildfires. It's gone into bankruptcy. It has enormous influence. The insurance companies, health insurance companies, have enormous influence, and insurance companies in general in Sacramento. So I think what's happening in Michigan is just a reflection of what goes on in all state houses, right?
2: Mm-hmm. Yeah, absolutely. So utilities weigh into our state legislature more than any other interest group. They regularly kill any legislation that they don't like, regardless of whether or not it has bipartisan support. So, for example, community solar, which is popular with both Republicans and Democrats in Michigan, will never actually get a vote and move to the governor's desk because DTE has been killing proposals like that every single session since legislators started introducing them. I think one of the most egregious examples of how they operate is what they did to a Republican legislator named Gary Glenn. He represented the Midland Bay area of Michigan. At one point, he was chair of the Energy Committee. He supported community solar legislation. He very publicly named utilities as the entities that were killing it. And DTE funded an opponent against him in the primary. They were very open about it. Gary Glenn lost his seat, and the message that all of Lansing received yet again was that if you take on utilities, you will not be able to survive in office. They don't do this by appealing to voters in a sincere way. They do it by dumping millions of dollars into primary elections to punish anyone who stands up to them. So, in order to actually make sure that the majority of voters see their voices represented in policy, we have to deal with money and politics. We see the same thing with healthcare. We've seen multiple different reforms in healthcare at the state level fall to the wayside because of the outsized influence of healthcare companies here in Michigan. And we're in a democratic crisis because of this. You know, this is happening in Michigan. I'm talking about Michigan. We are seeing the same thing at the federal level. The reason that we're in this terrifying authoritarian moment is because our government stopped actually helping people, and people stopped believing democracy could help them, and they decided to punch down because MAGA gave them a scapegoat. If we don't actually confront corporate influence, and Democrats have to stop cozying up to it, this is truly a bipartisan problem in Michigan. If we don't directly confront that, we're not going to be able to save democracy, and we can't count on legislators to bite the hand that feeds them. So we're doing direct democracy here in Michigan. We still need millions of dollars to mount the fight that we're in, but we know that when voters understand the truth about what our ballot initiative is, they support it in overwhelming numbers. We're a deeply purple state. This polls at over 82% with Republicans too. And we've seen when opposition messaging about free speech, when people that are in polling groups hear that, their support actually goes up. No one's buying the free speech argument anymore because everyone knows this is actually about free speech. This is voters' free speech being completely stifled and drowned out by money. So we're in a little microcosm here, but it's a reflection of a much bigger problem that has plagued American democracy for decades.
1: Well, the problem that's been plaguing American democracy was the gasoline on the fire was Citizens United,
2: Absolutely.
1: and and Scalia and Alito and all these right-wing reactionaries that are obviously completely Republican operatives. We've seen that in the latest rulings coming down from the Supreme Court. It's all based upon what Scalia said is a fact of life. It can't immutable fact of life is that money equals speech. How did they ever come up with that notion that money equals speech? Once you accept that as a reality, then he who has the most money has the most speech.
2: I truly cannot answer that question for you. That sentence makes no sense in my head. I understand that there is a SCOTUS ruling that I can go read to try and like make the logic piece together in my head. It's insanity. And I think voters know that. So that I mean that's part of the reason why we're appealing to Republicans right now, too, frankly. We have Republican supporters that helped us get signatures and that are publicly backing this because regardless of partisan affiliation, the vast majority of Americans know that argument is BS. I can't explain it. It's insane. It should never have happened.
1: Well, but what it's done is it's turned our legislators into telemarketers.
2: It has.
1: They spend their days dialing for dollars, whether it's at the state level or at the federal level. And in your state, Michigan, 80% of the legislators take money from utility companies,
2: Oh,
1: right?
2: yeah. Well, and frankly, that's the money that we know about. So, do you remember I mentioned that nonprofit loophole? In Michigan, we have a specific loophole that allows legislators to set up the tax code term as 501c4s, but nonprofit entities where they can put all of the money that they don't want their constituents to know about. So, that 80% is what we know about. We don't know about what's going on with the 501c4s. because they don't have to be disclosed. So you'll hear legislators right now, or candidates right now, I should say, campaigning and saying they're not taking corporate PAC money in Michigan. I can't, I, there's no, like, in all the Democratic primaries right now, right? All of them are saying they don't take corporate PAC money. And anyone who knows what's actually going on should know that is irrelevant. It's not the corporate PAC money that's the problem in Michigan. It's the 501c4 money. So yeah, it's completely out of control. And the result is that government is not delivering for voters. And when that happens, voters get really mad and they lose faith.
1: Right.
2: So that's why we're doing this. We got to do it.
1: Well, Christy, I understand, though, as we speak, that the annual Mackinac Policy Conference is going on Mackinac Island. And that is a conference where the big utility companies and the state contractors like Blue Cross Blue Shield, etc., wine and dine the lawmakers, right? And the lobbyists. And that's how they buy the system.
2: It is.
1: And it literally going on as we speak. So they must be aware of what you're doing, right? And I'm sure they're
2: Oh, yes.
1: discussing it, right? Is that a
2: Yes. And just you're off by just a couple weeks. They held it at the end of May this year. And but it, you're right, it's an annual conference, and that's exactly what happens there. And they're very aware of what we're doing. One of the they were actually holding the conference the day that we turned our signatures in. So all the lobbyists and executives were in Mackinac with elected officials, schmoozing them. And just for some context there, it's an event that's hosted by the Detroit Regional Chamber of Commerce. It's on an island between Lake Michigan and Lake Huron. It's very expensive to get there. And in order to actually attend the conference, which is supposed to be the place where public policy for the entire state is debated annually, it costs thousands of dollars to even get in. Thousands. So, in order to have a conversation about public policy in Michigan that is supposed to be the place where everyone comes together to talk about what we should all work on, you have to pay thousands and thousands of dollars and go to a remote island. It's completely absurd. And reporters, when we were turning in our signatures down at the Board of Elections, 6 hours away from this event, reporters spoke to some of the executives that were there. And the PR spokesman for Consumers, one of our utilities, openly acknowledged the whole game. He told a reporter, it was Chad Livengood of the Detroit News, he told this reporter that money buys you access. And then he said, is that fair or unfair? It's just the system. And we think it's unfair, which is why we're changing the system. He just said it. And that harsh truth, and it is a truth right now, is why so many Michiganders and so many Americans are so furious at both parties. Because everyone knows, they know that what matters more is who funds your campaign as opposed to who votes for you. And that's not a democracy.
1: Well, back in 1912, the 17th Amendment was passed. And prior to the 17th Amendment, which means a direct election of senators in states, prior to that, the state legislatures would choose the senators. And this was an amazingly corrupt system, which allowed the railroad companies, etc., to literally own in state legislatures, and then they'd put these crooks as their senators. Now, that was obviously a great reform to bring about direct election of senators under the 17th Amendment. But what it says is that, in a way, what you're telling us is going on in the state of Michigan and goes on in all of the states is that state legislatures are kind of easier picking. It's easier to corrupt them than perhaps at the federal level, although there's a lot of corruption in Washington. Is that, you think that that's the system? In other words, the Koch brothers had a whole regime where they would literally write the legislature for all of these state legislators. They targeted the states in order to maintain their power and their ability to pollute and do whatever they want to do. So is this what's going on here, that the states are an easy target for the big money interests, the corporate interests?
2: I think they can be. And I think that without a really robust, engaged electorate, that definitely happens. And, it depends on the specificity of any given state's processes, right? The one thing that I think results in states consistently taking on this laboratory of democracy role in American government is the fact that the vote margins are just smaller. And when you have smaller vote margins for a particular seat, then grassroots activism has a better shot. So it's almost impossible from a totally grassroots perspective to elect someone to Congress, for example, because the vote margin is just too big. But school board, I mean, you can win that no problem. And the state legislature is like somewhere in between. It's difficult these days because of how hyper-partisan everything has gotten and the aforementioned money in politics problem. But it's possible. So it entirely depends on the context of a particular state. It's interesting that you mentioned that because I think that is it Scott Perry in Pennsylvania who introduced legislation in Congress or a resolution or something to actually repeal the 17th Amendment? I think that happened yesterday.
1: It was Scott Perry. You're right. It just happened.
2: Right.
1: It's
2: That's
1: amazing,
2: bananas.
1: amazing the chutzpah. Anybody could actually
2: Right.
1: think that you could roll back the clock to 1912.
2: I mean, they're trying to get rid of the 19th Amendment too and establish household voting so women can't vote. I think that's one of those things where like I feel like a crazy person saying that, but Russell Vogt with, at the OMB, right? In Project 2025, they straight up say they don't want women to vote. So I guess it makes sense they're going back to 1913 and getting rid of the direct election of senators too. I mean, it tracks. They're deeply opposed to the idea of democracy, which is why they're taking a run of voting and everything else they're doing. But yeah, that's wild. So wild.
1: Well, we have a president who has already shown that he has contempt for democracy, that
2: Total
1: he
2: contempt.
1: attempted a coup, and
2: I
1: he's
2: know.
1: doing another coup by trying to force through the Save America Act to rig the next election. That's all he cares about. It's all
2: It
1: about
2: is.
1: himself.
2: It is.
1: Not about the American people, not about American democracy. It's about him being afraid that the Democrats will take the House and possibly the Senate and start investigating him. So it's really quite a contest going on, and Trump has made it incredibly clear what his priority is. He's just refused to sign the only bipartisan thing that's ever passed recently, the housing bill, in order to push the Republicans into voting for this Save America election suppression bill.
2: It's unhinged. It's just unhinged. You're
1: So
2: right.
1: you're fighting the battle at the state level,
2: Yes.
1: but the bigger battle is out there, right?
2: It is. It is. And the attack on voting rights, you mentioned the SAVE Act. We have dueling state versions of it's the Michigan Voting Rights Act and the Michigan version of the SAVE Act. Both, the Voting Rights Act version, it's great. The Michigan SAVE Act is a federal version of what Trump's trying to do. It's bad. We have a divided state legislature. They're fighting about it. And we also have another ballot initiative that was funded by Richard Uihlein, a billionaire from out of state, who paid enough people to go get signatures to get the same kind of prohibitions on voting that the SAVE Act would put in place on our ballot in November. So it's likely that's going to wind up on the ballot. It's complicated because it directly contradicts an expansion of voting rights that we worked on in 2022. So lawyers are definitely going to be fighting about that. If all of this sounds complicated and messy, it's because it is. And what it represents is this constant, multi-pronged, multi-front, direct attack on the actual right to vote, which is supposed to be constitutionally protected for all American citizens. So it is, the fact that he vetoed that housing bill, or I guess he didn't veto it, he just, refused to go to the signing. The fact that he did that demonstrates his real priority. And I hope to God that Congress holds the line because if they cave on the SAVE Act and they succeed in pushing that through, then that bipartisan housing bill might be one of the last real pieces of legislation that we see for quite some time because you only have functioning legislation that actually represents the will of the people when people have voting as a recourse to turn to demonstrate their various support for what's happening. And if Trump gets his way with this, we will not have that same level of accountability, and we're going to have to fight a lot harder to stop the rot at the heart of Washington, D.C. right now.
1: Well, Christine McGillivray, I thank you very much for joining us here today.
2: Thank you, Ian. Lovely to be here.
1: And again, Christine McGillivray is the executive director of Voters Not Politicians, a leading nonpartisan pro-democracy activist organization in Michigan. She has over 20 years of experience across the fields of education and nonpartisan political and policy advocacy, and her past roles as an advocate include working as the legislative and political director for the Sierra Club of Michigan, organizer with the American Federation of Teachers in Michigan, and campaigns director and field manager for the Michigan Clean Water Action. And this has been Background Briefing. I'm Ian Masters, and I'd like to thank producers Graham Fitzgibbon and Asher Price. And if you've missed any of today's program and would like to explore our vast archives, you can visit us at backgroundbriefing.org, where we'll include extended interviews searchable by topic and have made it easy for you to sign up for daily email updates that provide links to resources, articles, and books discussed on the program. 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
1: There's a slight chance of showers and thunderstorms today, otherwise hot and sunny. High temperatures will reach 97, with heat index values over 100, and there's a heat advisory in effect from noon until 8 p.m. There's a chance of showers and thunderstorms overnight as well, with lows around 73 degrees. For Wednesday, there's an extreme heat watch in effect, with highs around 99 and much higher heat indexes, and a continued chance of showers and thunderstorms. This is WRFI.

0: Downhill strugglers singing when first unto this country. This is Democracy Now!, democracynow.org. I'm Amy Goodman with Juan Gonzalez. As we turn now to Venezuela, where rescue efforts continue as tens of thousands of people remain missing, trapped under the rubble of flattened homes and buildings nearly a week after two back-to-back earthquakes devastated La Guaira and Caracas. Rescue teams are desperately searching for survivors, with Venezuelan health officials saying Monday over 1,700 people are confirmed dead, with the toll expected to soar. The UN has said they are procuring 10,000 body bags. This all comes as the Associated Press reports it's believed more than 100 Venezuelans who were deported from the United States to Caracas hours before the earthquakes have died. Very few survivors of that group describe being left in a hotel in La Guaira and having to crawl out of the rubble. For more, we go to Caracas, where we're joined by Bea Teresa Ochoa, the Norwegian Refugee Council's Latin America head of advocacy. Describe what's happening as you sit there today, Beatriz.
1: Thank you very much for having me and the Norwegian Refugee Council. What we are seeing is a lot of devastation, not only in Caracas, but also in other parts of the country, and particularly in the coastal town of La Guaira and surroundings. We are seeing also a lot of solidarity from the Venezuelan people. This is some of the things that have surprised me the most in a good way. People sharing sometimes very little what they have, but everybody wants to help. Everybody wants to support their neighbors, their friends, of course, their family members. But we're also seeing that, of course, this is going to be something that needs support for the long term. We're seeing people staying in parks as shelters, in schools also as temporary shelters. And this is, of course, a good step into the right direction, because people are safe. They are not sleeping in the streets. But this is only, or this can only be a temporary measure. We will need to transition to more medium and longer term solutions, so that people can have affordable housing and a more dignified place to sleep and to be able to rebuild their lives.
2: And Beatriz, I wanted to ask you, but the U.S. sanctions against Venezuela are largely still in place. What has been the impact of these sanctions on the ability of the Venezuelan government to deliver assistance to their citizens?
1: Yeah, this has something that has been in place for many years. And in the past, the sanctions have impacted the humanitarian operations in a way that there's a lot of due diligence from the banks, from the financial institutions. There's a lot of difficulties to process payments for our staff, for suppliers. So it's more difficult, more expensive, more bureaucratic to do procurement. Now, we welcome the general license that was issued a few days ago, that it's supposed to allow operations that are intended for humanitarian operations. This has only been in place for a few days. And I think what it's going to be most important is that financial institutions and banks are able to follow this license. Sometimes they are very afraid, and then become like averse to process any operation that has the tag Venezuela, because they have fines, huge amount of fines. So we welcome this waiver, so that banks and other financial institutions could feel more relief. This is a very positive step. I think it can be a little bit too soon to test it, but for sure it's a very positive development.
2: And I wanted to ask you as well about the Bolivarian Revolution always emphasized organizing at the neighborhood or grassroots levels, development of communes. Has this type of a grassroots organization demonstrated itself in terms of the rescue and operations that have occurred so far since the earthquakes?
1: Yeah, it's been a lot the neighbors and the community that have organized themselves. And recently I was in a school where that is being used as a temporary shelter. And we were told that it was organized by communes and that they were trying to help the people that are already like in their neighborhoods and so on. And of course, this is a way to organize, maybe not the only way, but that's how the school was organizing themselves. I also visited parks, and they were organizing in a different way. It was more volunteers, neighbors, and the community themselves that was doing, for instance, like who's cleaning the toilets, who is making sure that meals are distributed in a more equitable way. So this is there are different ways that the community are organizing themselves. I can tell you that.
0: And can you talk about your call, the Norwegian Refugee Council's call, and so many others for more support from the international community? What would that look like?
1: Of course, thank you. The Norwegian Refugee Council is calling for the international community to keep supporting the Venezuelan people. Already before the crisis, there were 7 million people in need of humanitarian assistance, and the funding situation had fallen very short in the last few years. So this needs to stop. The support, it's been great. There's been already a few countries that have sent search and rescue teams that have already pledged certain amounts of money. This is very generous. We all very much welcome this. We need the money to provide life-saving assistance, as I said at the beginning, as safe or safer places to sleep with dignity, where people can have privacy, where people can take showers and have minimum standards of hygiene. But we also will need support for children. Schools are being used as temporary shelters. This is the case in many other crises. This is not just for this one. But children will need access to education, to temporary learning spaces where they can sense, where they can have a sense of normality, but also some psychosocial support, some basic tools that can make a difference between processing the traumatic experiences that they have gone through and being more resilient in the short, medium, and long term. Another message from the Norwegian Refugee Council is that this support from the international community needs to be sustained over time. So again, not only in the short term, but this will need a long run. I see it as a marathon, not as a sprint. So we will need support for the months and years to come.
0: Beatriz Ochoa, I want to thank you for being with us, Norwegian Refugee Council's Latin America Head of Advocacy, joining us from Caracas, Venezuela. Again, it's believed over 100 Venezuelans deported to Venezuela just hours before the earthquakes have perished. That does it for our show. We'll post a Spanish interview with Beatriz at democracynow.org. Also, we're hiring an education program manager and fundraising and outreach interns. Find out more at democracynow.org/jobs. I'm Amy Goodman with Juan Gonzalez for another edition of Democracy Now!
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5: There's a slight chance of showers and thunderstorms today, otherwise hot and sunny. High temperatures will reach 97, with heat index values over 100, and there's a heat advisory in effect from noon until 8 p.m. There's a chance of showers and thunderstorms overnight as well, with lows around 73 degrees. For Wednesday, there's an extreme heat watch in effect, with highs around 99 and much higher heat indexes, and a continued chance of showers and thunderstorms. 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
7: Today on Law and Disorder, we'll look at recent and reactionary decisions made by the U.S. Supreme Court, a branch of government once relied upon as an important balance against the executive and the legislature.
8: However, as our guest, Professor of Law Ellen Yaroshevsky, explains, the Supreme Court has turned into the Trump empowerment group by upending precedent on historic cases such as abortion and voting rights. We'll then talk with the author of a recently published science fiction climate novel titled Greedo 2048.
7: Greedo is defined as a war cry, but also celebratory call, a call that is echoed throughout the centuries by victors of revolution, says our guest Maritza Arostia, a Cuban Puerto Rican writer whose literary life spans five decades.
9: Stay with us.
8: I'm New York City attorney and author Michael Stephen Smith.
7: And I'm Jim Lafferty, a decades-long political activist and once the national director of the National Lawyers Guild. There have been several major U.S. Supreme Court decisions issued under the leadership of Chief Justice John Roberts. These decisions include abortion rights cases, anti-immigrant cases, cases enhancing administrative or executive power, and, of course, voting rights cases. We'll also learn about the role of the shadow docket. This is known as the emergency docket, with a range of cases such as for routine procedural matters and last-minute requests. The cases we examine impact the fabric of democracy in the United States. We'll talk about broader implications with our guest, Professor Ellen Yaroshevsky. Ms. Yaroshevsky is the Howard Lichtenstein Distinguished Professor of Legal Ethics, Maurice A. Dean School of Law at Hofstra University. She is a leading educator, an expert in ethics law, and serves as an expert witness and advisor to lawyers and law firms. Professor Ellen Yaroshevsky is a former commissioner on the New York State Joint Commission on Public Ethics. She has previously worked at the Center for Constitutional Rights and has been in private practice as well. And Professor Yaroshevsky has received numerous awards, including the New York State Bar Association's honor for outstanding contribution in criminal law education. Professor Ellen Yaroshevsky, a warm welcome to Law and Disorder Radio.
10: Well, thank you so much. It's a pleasure to be here.
7: I wonder, Ellen, can you give us an overview of what SCOTUS has done in the past year under John Roberts' leadership?
10: Oh, yeah. Today's Supreme Court is the most radical that it's been in decades. John Roberts' court, they're called conservatives, but they are not conserving law or democracy. They're fundamentally changing longstanding constitutional rights and principles of law, which I'll talk about in a moment. What we've seen is that six justices appointed by two Republican presidents, three justices appointed by George Bush, three by Donald Trump, who will serve for life, have overturned these basic principles and rights just because they fundamentally disagree with those rights and principles and how they've been interpreted in the past. They write it up in fancy language, legal language, that obfuscates what is going on. And it's not the way the court's supposed to work. They haven't respected precedent, John Roberts' court. People may have heard of precedent. What that means is that they're supposed to respect something like a 50-year-old ruling in Roe v. Wade of a woman's right to choose abortion. As we know, they didn't do that. They're supposed to respect legislation like the Voting Rights Act. They're supposed to allow administrative agencies to do their jobs free from unwarranted interference, agencies like scientific ones, like the Environmental Protection Agency. But instead, they've interfered to substitute their judgment for the judgment of experts. Overall, this court is result-driven, and here's what they've done in the past years. In 2010, that's before the most recent addition of several justices by Trump, they allowed unlimited funding of elections by billionaires. That was Citizens United. It was a case in 2010. They overturned a woman's right to choose reproductive care. They deprive and will continue to deprive Black voters of the ability to have votes count to elect people. They made the president immune from criminal prosecution for his criminal conduct. They increased and they consolidated executive power. and they undermine democratically elected legislatures. They consistently rule in favor of corporate control and freedom from government regulation, and they substitute their judgment for scientists, for doctors, and other experts. And just a few days ago, they once again protected torturers and dictators who abuse human rights. And they do a lot of this under the cover of darkness because they don't issue opinions in many of these cases. They just announce results. It's called the shadow docket, which we'll talk about in a bit. It's ideological corruption. They're putting forth their ideology as opposed to looking at what we once thought was law. And they're not finished remaking the country. As we record this program, it's the end of their term. We're still waiting for at least seven opinions, including one on birthright citizenship, which means whether people born in this country who are citizens under the Constitution can retain that right. But just this morning, they made it easier to carry guns into a grocery store. They decided that a bipartisan 1990 immigration law that gave protection to asylum seekers fleeing inhumane circumstances was wrong, and they're not going to allow them to come in. And they made it harder to sue corporations that sold cancer-causing weed killers. So that's what John Roberts' court has been up to. They've lost a lot of respect. They've lost legitimacy. They're the butt of late-night jokes, of memes, of podcasts. It's not the way the Supreme Court supposed to be. People once relied upon this relatively unexamined branch of government as an important balance against the executive and against the legislature. After all, they get to decide what the law is. But now it appears as, frankly, they're just like the Trump empowerment group. That's the way I think of them. You know, John Roberts, at his confirmation hearing, said, well, he's like an umpire. He calls balls and strikes. But in fact, what's happened is, while, you know, the wealthy and corporations get the balls called for them, the American people have struck out.
8: That's very well put, Ellen. So how is this court different from past courts?
10: Well, many of us grew up in the 60s, and when the Warren Court from 1950 to 69, that developed many of the rights we take for granted, Brown versus Board, moving toward educational equality, Miranda rights, Gideon versus Wainwright, the right to counsel. Even the court after that, the Berger Court, decided Roe v. Wade, and they decided in favor of affirmative action. You know, it's only after that, the Rehnquist Court, the court moved to the right in 1985 to 2005. But at least then, all opinions, they were out in the open, right? There was reasoning for the result they reached. There were lengthy explanations. Even if we disagree, that's the way the court should work, because courts don't have any power except the power of their reasoning. Or at least that's the way it was until recent years, where they're just asserting power and just deciding things. You know, it's often said that the courts have no military to support them. So it's legal reasoning that gives them respect. But it's certainly not true now. Beginning with the Rehnquist Court, what happened was Justice Scalia was the original, what we call originalist. It's a whole theory of law now, which is taken over the Supreme Court, that says, in order to determine what the law says or what the law should be, we're going to look to what they originally intended when they passed the Constitution, which, of course, was a time when we had slavery. So blacks had no rights. Women had no rights. The world was controlled by a very small group of white men. And that's what they're looking to decide whether there's law. It's really a bizarre system. And Justice Scalia started that during the Rehnquist Court. Justice Thomas, of course, who's always been the most radical right on the court, the person who replaced Thurgood Marshall, who was one of the icons of the court, is a radical right person who's adopted this cause of originalism. So beginning in the late 80s, or in 1986, when Reagan appointed Scalia, then the court started looking at things in an entirely new way. We had a serious move to the right. There was actually a book called Radicals in Robes that was written even then, and it's even more true now. And so after, of course, when the three Trump appointees joined the court, we even moved more to the right. There was a lot of political jockeying, of course. You have Kavanaugh being appointed to the court after accusation of sexual abuse. You have Neil Gorsuch, his appointment was rammed through the Senate. Amy Coney Barrett, clearly she was opposed to abortion before she even got on the court. So in effect, what's happened now, it's a successful right-wing 6-3 control of the court. The opinions this morning are all 6-3. We can always predict what is going to happen. Generally speaking, most of the opinions are by those six radical right people. And the three, so Sotomayor, Kagan, and Justice Jackson, write scathing attacks on what the majority is doing, but they obviously don't have power.
7: Well, we can't discuss each of these issues, unfortunately, today. We just don't have that much time. But I wonder, Ellen, if you can't explain the recent voting rights decisions.
10: Yeah, well, they have been called, let me just categorize them, catastrophic, a disaster, craven, callous. And this isn't just by people in the media. This is by scholars and by justices themselves. So there is a trilogy of cases. I will talk about that in a minute. But the most recent cases, on April 29th, the court issued a case called Louisiana versus Calais, which is called basically the final blow to undermining the Voting Rights Act, which was the major accomplishment of the 1960s civil rights era. For listeners who don't know that history, right, the civil rights era, marches, demonstrations, skulls cracked on the Edmund Pettus Bridge in order to ensure that Black people had fundamental rights, resulted in the passage of the 1965 Voting Rights Act, which was really significant and ensured that Black voters had some collected power to elect people. President Johnson at the time called it a triumph for freedom, and that it was really clear that protecting Black vote is protecting Democrats and protecting democracy, all right? The problem with this is that you have a leader of the court, John Roberts, who's been opposed to this notion of the Voting Rights Act ever since they first passed it. In 1965, he wrote a memo trying to undermine the Voting Rights Act. In 1982, when it came before Congress, he did the same. He's the one who started off by saying, if you recall, the only way to stop discrimination is to stop discriminating. That is his view, that there should not be any special attention given to this country's history of slavery and this country's history of disenfranchisement. And so I'll go back now to the beginning of the voting rights cases. Calais is the body blow, totally. But the first one was in 2013. A case called Shelby County. That cut the heart out of the Voting Rights Act. And here's what it is. There's two basic provisions to the Voting Rights Act. One is called Section 5. Section 5 says, basically, that you need federal approval if you're going to make any changes to your voting rules or your practices if there's a history of racial discrimination in your state. And this, of course, was very important to the southern states. It's called preclearance. And it operated for a very long time, and for 80 years, actually. And it helped immeasurably. Because before the Voting Rights Act, there were only 72 Black officials in the entire United States. When the Voting Rights Act started working, in 1980, we had up to 1,500 Black officials. We're talking about local, state, and federal officials. So it's clear that it worked to give Blacks votes, okay? Over time, Congress also amended the Voting Rights Act because back when in the early 80s, the court stepped in to try to make it hard to prove a voting rights violation. But Congress said, no, uh-uh. If it has the effect of discrimination, it's discriminatory and it needs preclearance, all right? So that was working for a while. And of course, as I said, John Roberts was one of the people who tried to convince Congress not to pass that law. He was the author of Shelby County. It was a 5-4 decision, which undercut totally Section 5. What he did was he said, oh, we have all this data showing Blacks have made progress, the country's changed. Having a law like this violates the sovereignty of these individual states. And so they totally undercut the preclearance requirement. But in that opinion, Roberts says, oh, but wait a minute, you still have Section 2 of the Voting Rights Act. Section 2 is a section that says If after an election, you believe you've been denied the right to vote, you can sue. And so now along comes the decision April 29th. And guess what? Even though John Roberts had said you still have Section 2, they've now cut out Section 2 effectively. What they said in Calais, you can't sue for a voting rights violation, except if it looks, if it's a strong inference that the state acted intentionally and they drew the maps to discriminate. And it's very, very hard for lawyers to try to prove intentional discrimination. You basically have to have someone on tape saying, hey, I want to deny these people the right to vote. Otherwise, it's very hard to prove. All right. So people said after Calais, this is really terrible. We're never going to be able to prove intentional discrimination. It's going to be really hard. But then just to make matters even worse, Roberts then decided another case on June 1st called Allen versus Milligan, which is a complete death knell to intentional discrimination. Why is that true? Because what had happened in that case was that there actually had been a trial with a lot of proof that it was intentional discrimination. Absolute proof. The court had said, the lower court, there's absolute proof. The case now goes to the Supreme Court. And now John Roberts says, sorry, that's not enough. That's not enough. That doesn't constitute proof. So, you know, it's really disingenuous. Sherrilyn Ifill has said this is the way politics was run in the Jim Crow South. And so there virtually is going to be no ability to be able to use the Voting Rights Act at all. What Sotomayor said, and I encourage people to sometimes look at the dissents, Justice Sotomayor said, the Calais decision last month was a disaster, to be sure, but the speed with which the majority turns that disastrous decision into an ugly power grab for Republicans in Alabama means that this court has dispensed with even a veneer of deliberation and integrity as it marches this country's civil rights laws off a cliff. Justice Jackson said, this has spawned chaos, and it is unmoored from law. And she accused the majority of operating in power, not operating in law. And of course, some of the right-wing justices got really offended that she called them out as such. So, you know, it is really upsetting. It is really disturbing. The consequence, we saw in Louisiana, they had started early voting, and now they stopped it. In Tennessee, they redrawn the map so that a part of Memphis, which is a very large black population, is going to be made into just one district, therefore losing the ability of blacks to choose someone they want to vote for. Florida, of course, as Florida does, is redrawing its maps, although DeSantis even did this ahead of the decision in Calais, and they have four new Republican districts. But, you know, this is just beginning. This is just beginning. It's not just about Congress. It's not just about blacks in Congress or the Senate. It's about local and state elections. We're back to Jim Crow all over again. One of the commentators, Dahlia Lithwick, said, there is no law, so stop thinking it is so. Stop thinking we have a system of law.
8: So, Professor, what do you expect to be the effect of nullifying the Voting Rights Act?
10: Well, I think there's going to be a great deal of public outcry, or at least I hope so, because throughout the country, we are going to see an undermining of the ability of people to elect black representatives, as I said, on a local basis, on a state basis, on a national basis. It's happened already. It's starting to happen. One of the needs is that people have to become educated about the effect and that they have to get involved. I am hoping that because this is so disastrous and such a catastrophe, and it puts us way back in the Jim Crow South effectively, that people will begin to understand that and will be able to start organizing.
7: In 2022, and you've referenced this case already, the Supreme Court overturned Roe v. Wade and decided that there was no constitutional right on a woman's behalf to have an abortion. Tell us about that decision and its consequences.
10: Okay, so the Dobbs decision, actually, it's the four-year anniversary. It was 5-4 to overturn Roe. And by the way, for those people who think that Kavanaugh didn't make a difference when Susan Collins said, oh, I trust him, he told me that he would uphold precedent, it would have mattered. It was a 5-4 decision to overturn it. What that did, it said there's no longer this 50-year-old federal right that women had counted on throughout the last 50 years. Instead, they said, we are going to leave it up to the states. That opinion is one of the more convoluted opinions that was written by Justice Samuel Alito. It's the opinion that was leaked. You may remember that. It had been leaked, and that caused a great controversy. And what he did was he hearkened back to laws in the 1700s when women had no rights. He was talking about quickening. You feel like you were reading a novel from the 1700s when you're reading this, wondering, what does this have to do with a woman's right to choose? But it's a very, very disturbing opinion. The dissent is very sharp as well. And here's the disturbing consequences. So 13 states have total or near total abortion bans. 7 other states have limits on gestation, which is either 6 weeks when women don't even know they're pregnant, 6 weeks to 12 weeks. So, I mean, states like ours, like New York, California, Michigan, Vermont, Ohio, have expanded by constitutional amendment the right to abortion. So that's the positive part. But we have 20 states that are opposed to abortion and have undermined women's reproductive care. It's interesting that the recent data show that it hasn't necessarily decreased the number of abortions, but it has increased the suffering of women. There is a wonderful Substack called Abortions Every Day by a woman named Jessica Valenti that documents what's going on around the country, and also discusses a very strong fight back movement. Abortion rights activists, reproductive health care activists, fighting this very significant right-wing agenda. And of course, SCOTUS doesn't take any responsibility for the deleterious effects upon women, despite the fact that they were told this was going to happen in the briefs that were submitted to the Supreme Court. So here are some of the effects. So first of all, there's a maternal mortality crisis in the states where they've banned it. And the women have been killed by bans. We don't have good data yet on the numbers, but the estimate is about 9% increase in pregnancy-associated deaths in the banned states. Doctors in these banned states wait until the pregnant patients are near death to help them, and they don't enforce the federal legislation that says you're supposed to help women in this kind of a circumstance. There are a lot of pregnancy complications. There's sepsis. There's lost vital organs. Women are left infertile as a result of the lack of treatment. And the suffering isn't just in the banned states, because Catholic hospitals in Illinois and Catholic hospitals in California have also been responsible for a cutback in women's reproductive health care. The GOP has engaged in significant efforts to conceal this kind of suffering. In 5 states, at least, they have disbanded what previously were called the maternal mortality committees, which gave the data, actually, on what had happened to women who were denied health care. Or if they haven't cut those programs out totally, they've stacked them with anti-abortion activists, or they've obstructed their ability to work. There is a structural collapse of women's health care. Trump, of course, in 2025, they defunded Planned Parenthood and abortion providers. There are a lot of

0: We have seen within 2 years of Dobbs, there have been over 400 pregnancy-related arrests around the country. There's a statute called abuse of a corpse. A woman got indicted for that. Throwing away miscarriage remains, people get indicted for that. And this is all in the cause of advancing what the right wing chooses to do, which is talk about fetal personhood. You know, if they establish the idea that fetuses are people, which is the direction they want to move in, that is going to totally undermine the woman who needs care because they're going to be balancing the fetus against a live person. So overall, what we've seen is just a trend on the anti-abortion activists toward greater extremism. They have introduced death penalty bills in state legislatures for women who get abortions. Texas, they've infiltrated state Republican parties. They are on a tear, much like they were for the 50 years after Roe was decided, to try to get Roe undermined, which they ultimately were very successful at. Anti-abortion violence is at an all-time high. The death threats against abortion providers doubled from 2024 to 2025. There are blockades at clinics, there's arson, there's harassments, and there are other threats. And of course, the Trump administration has greenlit that violence. There's an act, the FACE Act. It's supposed to protect clinics, but it doesn't. They don't enforce it. Instead, what they do, they characterize these arrests as these are violent extremists who are protesting, and they claim that it's discrimination against Christians. You know, in our country, 81% of voters don't want these conservative mainstream bans. And that's why what has happened is the anti-abortion movement wages attacks on democracy itself. And they're trying to obstruct abortion right ballot measures, and they misrepresent their position on abortion. So these are all the bad things going on. So this idea of leaving it up to the states, which is what the Alito Supreme Court say they were doing, it's the last thing they're doing in practice because now what we're moving toward is attacks on telemedicine. So telemedicine, the two drugs, mifepristone and misoprostol, account for 30% of abortions around the country. Thanks to telehealth, the national abortion rate has stayed stable. But now, of course, the right wing is coming for telemedicine. Louisiana sued the FDA to ban telemed abortions and to extradite two out-of-state providers for mailing pills into the state of Georgia. Okay? Their goal is to have the Supreme Court eliminate shield laws that protect blue states, which is New York is one of them. You're a blue state. We're protecting people from criminal and civil penalties. And what they want is people to be criminalized. Doctors in New York or California who send the pills to Louisiana, they want them to be criminalized as well. They're relying on an 1873 law called the Comstock Act, which prohibits interstate commerce of, quote, obscene materials. And they're trying to get the court to claim that these pills are obscene materials. All right. There's more, but I think I'll stop there. Basically, they're just sowing chaos. They're sowing confusion. They're canceling pro-choice speakers. They have legislation to censor pro-choice websites. And so the important thing here is to really keep abreast of what is going on because they are coming after women. This is not just about abortion. It's not just about reproductive health. Justice Thomas, in his opinion, you know, he's willing to also, you know, roll back gay marriage, to roll back contraception, if you will. The question is how many on the court are going to be willing to do that.
1: Well, Ellen Jaroszewski, I can't tell you how much we appreciate the clarity and the thoroughness with which you've presented all these important decisions of the Supreme Court to our audience today. We're going to have you back, though, because there's a great deal more coming from the Supreme Court from its last term. And so we'll have you back on to discuss that as well. Until then, we want to thank you profusely for joining us today and providing this service to our audience.
0: Well, thank you so much for having me, and I look forward to talking some more about these issues.
2: Thank you very much, Alan. You take it easy.
0: Thank you.

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1: Ursula Le Guin is one of the most admired writers of speculative science fiction in America. Her work challenges the rationality and desirability of our capitalist system. Le Guin has written, quote, "We live under capitalism. Its power seems indestructible. So did the divine right of kings," end quote. Our guest today is Brooklyn-based writer Maritza Arestia, who has just had published her climate science fiction novel, Grito 2048. Her novel is set in the last remaining Caribbean colony of the collapsing empire of the Diaz Familias, where climate catastrophe and colonial extraction have reached their limits. As imperial elites prepare to abandon Earth for replica planets beyond the reach of ruin, those left behind must decide whether the planet can still be reclaimed. The novel follows the central figure Marina and others as they leave the imperial city of Palenque, a seaside encampment where rebels, families of the disappeared, and youth organizers are rebuilding life amidst rising seas. It is there that Marina gathers the Grito Chronicles, war cries threaded through centuries of Caribbean resistance, while the youth-led movement, TADEX, prepares for the last Grito, an uprising planned for 2048 to take back Earth. Author Maritza Arestia is a Cuban Puerto Rican writer whose literary life spans 5 decades. She was a reporter and editor at the Claridad, a bilingual newspaper of the Puerto Rican Socialist Party. Ms. Arestia has published poetry, drama, fiction, journalism, and essays. She has taught literacy in English as a second language through collaborative community pedagogy. Her work explores climate futures, colonial afterlives, and insurgent memory. Maritza Arestia, welcome to Law and Disorder Radio.
2: Thank you so much for having me and giving me this chance to talk about Grito 2048.
1: Can you please tell us about the title, Grito 2048? What is a Grito, and why 2048?
2: Well, in the sort of world of this book, a grito stands for everything from the primal cry of a baby to all the gritos in the Wars of Independence of the Caribbean in the 1860s to the grito that we all best love to call out in a demonstration. And it stands for sort of the basic human technology to find our best thoughts, share them, and change our world. It also stands for the way we pass the torch from generation to generation. And the reason for 2048, well, one reason is because it's the 100th anniversary of the Communist Manifesto, which I think is one of the historic gritos of our species. And also 2045 is a year where supposedly this country will be majority, global majority, or people of color. So that was sort of the one reason that I picked that period. But there was a version, earlier version of the novel that was Grito 2086. And one of the first readers said, oh, this is all very well and fine, but if we haven't gotten rid of fossil fuel by 2086, we are dead. So that really made me think and made me sort of compress the timeline of the novel. And it caused me to then diverge. I was doing like parallel history where this fictional metropolis was similar to the U.S., but the events were similar to the actual history. And at that point, I had to compress the timeline and make it a speculative history. So that's where all the defederation that happens in the metropolis happens sooner, and all kinds of things had to be compressed. But I think 2048 is a much better time frame.
3: Well, Maritza, you've spent decades as an educator, an activist, a movement participant yourself. How does Grito 2048 grow out of your own political journey, and and what experiences led you to imagine this particular future?
2: Well, one very basic element is that I'm Cuban and Puerto Rican, and I was very fortunate to actually live through the triumph of the Cuban Revolution in January 1st of 1959. And it was truly a life-changing moment. I've never experienced such public joy ever before or since. And so I started thinking, I wanted to imagine such a moment for this empire. So that was kind of a big impetus to why I started the book. And I also consider that the beginning of my activist life, because growing up in Cuba, and I don't know if this is the way it came to me or the way history was actually taught, but I really got the idea very early that the entire purpose of being a human being was liberation, was to advance liberation. I wanted to sort of have that perspective here as well. And when I arrived in this country, and there's a long story of how that happened, because my father was very involved in the underground movement, but then he sort of fell out with the revolution. And he didn't want his children to be indoctrinated, so he wanted to be in this country. And when we came here, though, it was right in the beginning, it was during the civil rights and the Vietnam War movements. So his children ended up, sadly for my father, indoctrinated regardless. And so very soon I was sort of active with that. I became active with the Puerto Rican Socialist Party, which was a main center of my political activity. Then the Committee to End Sterilization Abuse was part of that. I actually worked for the National Lawyers Guild. I was a publications director in the early 80s. That's where I met Michael Smith. Then from that, became active doing community literature, adult education, based on the learning groups writing our own literature together as the way to enter literacy. Currently now, I'm involved with Radical Elders, which is one of the reasons that the protagonist is a radical elder.
3: I wonder, could you perhaps read an excerpt from your fine book?
2: I would love to. So this excerpt is right at the beginning. On the ferry. I stand and clutch the rail of the morning Caraya ferry, watching the ship wend its glinting hull through the labyrinth of narrow canals that protect the city from sea rise. If I hold my breath, the ferry won't graze a human-made reef, scrape a terraformed island, or crash into one of the tethered hover-sink houses of the sea-shelter floating barrio. The preternatural shades of blue of the human-made marine border, the first sea lock, bedazzle me. Iridescent indigo on the Atlantic side and translucent turquoise on the Caribbean. As one, all of us, even the guardias, release our wind belts and harnesses, jump up and cheer. My muscle memory recognizes the dolphin slide, and I surprise myself and join the sidestepping, dipping, and bouncing. We move together, a giant human pod doing the dolphin dance. We move, and the dance becomes sacred, dissolving our solitary terrors into bliss. The ritual merges us, a religion of the blessed body. The dancing crowd presses me into Julia, and I savor this physical contact for half a minute, even if it's not from love. Julia has been hating me for 15 years, and I get it. Losing our boys on the subway on the way to the 2034 Grito Day parade had been unendurable because it was the first time we lost them, and we knew so many desaparecidos who were never found. My Maceo, Machi, was almost 3, and her David, barely 9. But we did track them, and our boys have been disappeared and tracked so many times since then. City force target our brown offspring for destruction. This time, the always lurking 15-year-old image of losing our boys on the train overtakes me. Trembling, I close my eyes and see our boys left behind inside the city subway, unreachable beyond a wall of 100 Karajan demonstrators and the closing subway doors. I see Julia and me wailing helplessly on the platform where the human stream has carried us. We've been losing and finding our boys again and again ever since. 2 weeks ago, looking for her boy, I found mine. She has just lost hers. Still watching my reflection in Julia's black lenses, I yell so she can hear me. I can barely believe that here we are on the Karaya ferry, leaving everything behind in the city to go live a la intemperie, outdoors, by the beach, about to become full-time trackers of our desaparecidos. Julia leans far over the railing, points to the metal gears that have begun raising the ferry, and gives me a close-mouthed smile. Finally, she says, we're about to float into the deep lock. My maybe just reclaimed friend Julia the erstwhile and I glance at each other. As if burnt, she looks away. The lock gates slide fully open, and we float away from the indigo ocean and into the turquoise sea.
1: Oh, thank you, Maritza.
3: That's wonderful. Really
1: powerful and poetic. Maritza, Rito 2048 is set in the last Caribbean colony of an empire in retreat. Why did you choose that setting, and what does it allow you to explore about colonialism, democracy, climate disruption, and the struggle for self-determination?
2: I lived through the victory of the Cuban Revolution. I'm also half Puerto Rican, so I have been very engaged in the ways that history has evolved for both those Caribbean islands. That when I was a little girl, there was this poem that we would be taught that Cuba and Puerto Rico were two wings of the same bird. So I created that island that is both the colony and the socialist republic in one island and the metropolis as a way to sort of connect the three geographies of my own psychology, but also as a way to explore sort of the life cycle of empires, the way that this country, the U.S., this country's revolution that freed it from the British Empire, not much later, barely 120 years later, it launched its own empire by taking over Puerto Rico and trying to take over Cuba in 1898. When they fought and won for independence against Spain. So I really wanted to use it both as a way for me to explore my own personal history and also to look at, like I said, the life cycle of empires.
3: I wonder, the central thread, or a central thread certainly, of your novel follows Justice Works, which is an organization that, it documents the disappeared. It challenges unlawful detentions. It fights for access to prisoners held in the base. Why was it important for you to include legal advocacy, civil liberties, and the defense of democratic rights as part of the resistance?
2: Well, there's a Cuba and Puerto Rico. In the book, they're conflated into one island. Guantanamo Bay and Culebra Naval Base are conflated into the Base Naval de Caraya. So I was very interested in, just as I was researching and also the history that I lived myself, seeing the role that legal activism had in both fighting the illegal detentions in Guantanamo and fighting to stop the use of Culebra to do live missile testing or like things that could kill people, like mines in the ocean in an island that was inhabited. And also I worked for the National Lawyers Guild and had direct experience of how significant the role of legal activism is, and legal activism that's fully engaged in movement. I wanted to sort of have the book include what I experienced as major fronts of struggle for liberation, and the legal one is a key one. You might have noticed, if you read the book closely, that the lawyer character is actually the only white character in the novel. And he also represents solidarity forces. He's the one that rescues the boys when they're lost on the train. So he sort of keeps reappearing. And having a character like him that can be in different spheres just was interesting in terms of the writing of the book, because it gave me opportunities to be in other domains than the other characters who are more rooted in their communities and don't necessarily have access to other domains. One of the things in the book is the idea that the relationship between the people and the state is becoming more and more porous. And part of that process, the legal forces, the justice works stands for one of the ways that the bridge is happening between those the oppressive and the liberatory forces, because they have access to those other domains of the society.
1: This is Attorney Michael Smith. I'm here with my former law partner, Jim Lafferty, and we're speaking with Maritza Arestia, who's just had published her novel, a science fiction speculative novel called Grito 2048. Maritza, one of the novel's central storylines follows Marina's efforts to see her husband, Ori, after his disappearance and detention. Though Marina, Ori, and the families of the disappeared, what were you hoping to say about memory and human dignity, political imprisonment, and the ways ordinary people resist authoritarian systems?
2: Well, that story, the novel really is basically, fundamentally, the story of Marina tracking her husband, and also, along with her, her friend tracking her son. And I wanted it, the book to be grounded on a very personal story that reflects my story in some ways, although it's very fictionalized, because part of what I was really interested in is looking at the relationship between our personal little lives and the big life of the big levers, both on the liberation and oppression side, the forces that are moving, and a lot of times we can't see them. So I really wanted to explore that tension and show also that, just in terms of, I think a lot of the period that we're living now, it's a little bit like the feeling that you have to do something even when you don't know where that something is actually leading. And so the tracking becomes like a metaphor for sort of the small things that we do day to day, in the hope that we can move that big, those big forces that seem so daunting. The story really started out a lot with her story. And it's really about that. That's like the main thing that happens in the book in terms of on the human plane, on the personal plane, is her search for Ori and in the end what happens with that.
3: Mm-hmm. Well, I notice, Maritza, many climate novels, of course, imagine either collapse and dystopia or idealized utopias. But Grito 2048 charts a different path, doesn't it? It charts a path of a world marked by crisis, contradiction, struggle, and possibility. Well, where youth and elders organize to reclaim both democracy and Earth itself. Why was it important for you to write that kind of future? And what is the Grito at the heart of the novel and the Gritos you hear in the world today?
2: Well, I think that, at least for me, and I think this is true of for many of us, that it does look like we're living in dystopia. You know, just this morning news, an earthquake, a devastating earthquake in Venezuela, a devastating decision in the Prairie Land case in Texas where somebody gets sentenced for 30 years for moving a box. That sense of, are we in dystopia or are we in utopia? And by utopia, in this context, I mean that many of us who are lifelong activists have had so many dreams and hopes of times when we thought we were very near. Certainly having been in the Puerto Rican Socialist Party, and there's even a book that recently came out that is called Revolution Around the Corner. because we did believe that that revolution was around the corner. And so I'm thinking of like living sort of stuck in the middle between dystopia and what I think of as utopia fatigue, at least for me personally, this feeling of like, how do I get the courage to hope again? So I wanted to focus on what I think of as realtopia. So these people are living in these really hard period of time where almost everybody, but the majority of people in the world are now living unhoused because it's safer than living in brick and mortar structures. And they have created communities like the one that these people are in Palenque. The characters are there living in an encampment right near the naval base where they're waiting to track the disappeared, or they're fighting to track their disappeared. So it's kind of like they hit the, what they call in the book, the truly the moment where they have nothing left to lose but their chains. So it's almost like in this book, the dystopia becomes the opportunity to set the world right. Or that's kind of what I was going for in terms of trying to imagine that grito of another world is possible. For example, the grito of the social forum movement is very at the heart of this book, that these people are living in a dystopic situation, but they're actually turning it around. And so they're creating, they go from the first grito is when the young people say, you've taken our future, we're taking yours, and they go on a hunger strike and many of them die. They evolve to know we're taking charge of the future. We're giving all of us back the future. They move to shut it down. They shut the world down. They break the knees of fossil fuel. And at the end, the last grito that the book heads toward in the end is the grito for Earth back. So nothing left to lose but our chains. All these many encampments all over the world are connected by people's AI that they've created, and they create what they call Cimarrón Planet, Maroon Planet, sort of modeled on the free enslaved communities of enslaved people. So I was thinking of that as realtopia. And it's true even in our real life now, because it can feel like we're in dystopia. It can feel like discouragement is very available, which I call utopia fatigue. But actually, in reality, the world is massively mobilized and active. And it's because the empire is in retreat that it's doing what it's doing, not because it's very powerful. Which is not to say that it's given, because the realtopia moment is not a guarantee. It's contested, and it depends on how we fight. And that we fight, but that was kind of my hope. Is I wanted to write a book that I would want to read, that would be a book where the good guys really win in the end.
3: Well, Maritza, before I ask you how our listeners can get your climate book, and I will ask you that, do tell us about the publisher of the book, though, Life in Liberated Zone.
2: That is a collective of activist writers. We are writing fiction centering activists and in some way reflecting what we're calling liberated zones. There's a Rainwood House Sings by Juliana Barnett, Elder Song by Rain Zohav, Thursday's Child by Elena Shulsky, and Grito 2048 by me. Because we're kind of building the plane while flying it, our website is not quite altogether up. But it is lifeintheliberatedzone.org, and hopefully by next month you can check it out.
3: And again, how can our listeners get a copy of Grito 2048?
2: Well, right now, I'm trying to do consignment strategy, and actually I would love to invite anybody who is so inspired to sort of share the grito to go on my website. There's a flyer on there that you could either email or take to your local bookstores, libraries, and book clubs to invite them, encourage them to read Grito 2048. Right now, it is only on Amazon, and my first sort of tier of trying to get the book out in the world is trying to get it by consignment into bookstores. And then I'm hoping in September to do another iteration of the launch around the Grito de Lares, which is one of the Caribbean gritos, the one up for Puerto Rican independence, which is September 23rd, so around that time. And at that point, I'm going to make another big push to try to get it into bookstores in the traditional sense way. But for now, reader support would be much, very, very welcome. And if people want to go on that website and carry the Grito, that would be great.
1: It's what Maritza is the website again?
2: MaritzaArrastia.net.
1: Spell, please.
2: MaritzaArrastia.net. And right. Also, I know many people boycott Amazon, but it's definitely on Amazon, and there's a Kindle edition as well.
3: Mm-hmm. Wonderful.
1: Maria Arrastia, you've been a wonderful guest. Thank you so much for today's interview, and thank you so much for writing a really magnificent book, Grito 2048. We urge all of our listeners to get the book and spread the word.
2: Thank you so much. I really, really appreciate getting this opportunity to be on your wonderful show.
3: Well,
1: you're
3: thank
1: quite
3: you.
1: Welcome. You take it easy.
2: You too.
3: And I thank our listeners for joining us here today on Law and Disorder, and I urge you all to visit our website, lawanddisorder.org. 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

0: Today on Against the Grain, one of conservation's greatest achievements happened mostly by accident and is still hiding in plain sight for most of us. When settlers established cities in the United States, they decimated the existing ecosystems. But in recent decades, as Peter Alagona illustrates, there has been a remarkable return of wildlife to urban areas across the country. From the studios of KPFA in Berkeley, California, this is Against the Grain on Pacifica Radio. I'm Sasha Lilly. We don't tend to think of cities as habitats for wildlife. Yet 14 out of the 50 largest American cities are located in areas of very high biological diversity. After several centuries of decline in animal populations, wildlife has made a comeback in urbanized areas. Peter Alagona, professor of environmental studies at UC Santa Barbara, traces the fall and rise of urban and suburban wildlife in the accidental ecosystem, people and wildlife in American cities. Pete, you start the book contrasting the historical biodiversity of Yellowstone National Park and what became New York City. Can you describe both for us?
1: This is a comparison that I made simply to provide some kind of current reference point for people to be able to think about how rich in wildlife and biodiversity many American city sites were prior to the establishment of the city itself. And so this is based in part on the work of a wonderful ecologist named Eric Sanderson, based at the Bronx Zoo and the Wildlife Conservation Society. Some of your listeners may be familiar with his book, Manahatta. But in that book and in other research, he and others describe how New York City was really a hotspot of biological diversity prior to the establishment of the city itself. It had wildlife that overlapped from the north, from environments that were typical of New England and areas that were further south in the mid-Atlantic and the southern regions. It was on the border of land and sea, saltwater and freshwater, rich coastal environments. It was just a real hotspot of biological diversity. And the indigenous people who lived there, the Lenape people, really benefited from this and had prosperous, wealthy societies in that region. If you compare that to the Yellowstone of today, the Yellowstone of today is much, much, much bigger than the area of Manhattan. We tend to think of Yellowstone as a hotspot of biological diversity, as a place where you can see a lot of wildlife, and it is, and it's incredibly important for that reason. But even though Yellowstone is much, much bigger than Manhattan, it has about the same number of native species, of native wildlife species, and even native plant species as Manhattan had prior to European colonization. And so this just goes to show you that on the one hand, one of the reasons we value places like Yellowstone today so much is not just because of their inherent biological properties, but because they've been protected and we can see those, we can see that diversity and richness in real life today. But it also reminds us that in many cases in North America, we placed cities where they were in large part because of the resources they provided, because of the richness of the environment, because of the access to those places via water courses. And so if you add all this together, the result is that many of our biggest American cities were established in some of the richest biological areas on the continent.
0: How much of that can be mapped on to places that were indigenous settlements that then white settlers then put cities down upon?
1: Yes, yeah, Sasha, that's a really good point. And there's no place that sort of exemplifies that better than California. When the first Spanish colonists arrived here and established their missions in the late 18th century, they did so in areas that were also sites of the richest and most prosperous indigenous communities. And so these were places along the coast or in nearby coastal valleys, often in oak woodland or valley environments near coastlines, from San Diego all the way up to Sonoma. The establishment of those missions in some cases led to population growth in those areas later and the establishment of cities. Most of California's biggest cities have missions somewhere near downtown that were established before the city obviously grew to its current size. But if you go back even further and ask, why were these indigenous people, these diverse indigenous cultures there to begin with? There were a number of reasons that were historical and geographic, but the primary ones had to do with the richness of those environments, with the availability of year-round water, with the availability of diverse food resources from season to season, the availability of wild game and fish and other kinds of resources. And so these were the primo spots where people had lived for centuries or millennia, had established prosperous indigenous communities, where the first European settlers established their foothold on the western part of the continent, and where some of our biggest cities later developed. And so you can trace this history all the way back, in part, not in whole, but in part, to some of these patterns of ecological richness and biological diversity that created a context on which those later histories would play out.
0: So what then happened to that kind of biodiversity when these cities were initially established by settlers?
1: Oh man, well, I guess you can describe it as devastation. In and around some of the biggest cities in North America, very early on in their establishment, when they were still what we would think of as just villages or small towns, people fanned out into the countryside, colonists and early settlers. They harvested resources at a level and in ways that quickly eclipsed many of the indigenous hunting and gathering practices in those regions. And they also cut down a lot of forests. They modified shorelines. They dammed rivers. They did things that really hadn't happened on a large scale before. And they cleared out species that were either inconvenient or harmful to them, or perceived as harmful in some way. And so the result was that in and around many American cities, and the timeline varies, of course, depending on whether what part of the continent you're in, but in and around many American cities, within the first 100 years of urban growth and development, many of the native wildlife species had been really decimated or even annihilated, at least locally and regionally. And so as you get into the 19th century, what you see in many of these areas is rich native ecosystems being replaced in urban areas by the establishment of, or the importation of, or the growth in populations of domesticated animals. And so this is a urban reality that is sort of lost to us today. Many people don't even really know it existed. But back in Victorian times, for example, in the late 19th and even early 20th century, many cities had thousands or tens of thousands of horses, of pigs, of cows even. Families kept their own cows in downtown areas of many cities all the way up until the 1920s, until refrigerated milk became widely available and delivered to people's homes. And so this wild ecosystem was replaced in the 19th century and 18th century by these domesticated animals that in many cases roamed free in our urban areas. It wasn't until the early 1900s, 1910s, 20s, that just about all of that, those domesticated animals, were moved out into the countryside.
0: Well, tell us about that. What were the impetuses to then take out these domesticated animals, mainly out of the cities, although obviously some domesticated animals have continued to stay to this day?
1: Yeah, of course. And we actually, I think, in some ways have more domesticated animals than we used to have a few decades ago in our cities. But back then, I think this was driven by a few things. One was that in Europe and North America, there was great concern during the beginning, really in the early 19th century and increasing throughout the century, about the spread of diseases and other negative health effects of having so many domesticated animals living in cities. And when I say other health effects, I mean hazards like fires, water pollution, all of these consequences of having so many animals in the city in that way. Now, of course, there were large numbers of people that depended on these animals for their survival. They made money from these animals by using them as work animals. They could slaughter them and eat them in times when they needed to. And there was a distinct class divide in these debates throughout the 19th century. But as the Victorian era wore on, and as in the United States in particular, soldiers came home from the Civil War battlefield having learned about the importance of hygiene, for example, and developing new agencies and institutions, public health agencies, for example, in cities. There was a real push to try to clean up cities, to make them healthier, to make them more conducive for growing citizenry. And so there were a number of reforms that were put in place. The development of long-range water sources that would provide clean water for cities, the development of indoor plumbing systems and sanitation, the imposition of regular trash collection funded by or administered by the city. And so all of these and other measures were taken during this time to try to clean up cities, to modernize them, and to turn them into places where people could live safely. One of the consequences of this was that many animals that had previously been at home in the city, many domesticated animals, were moved out into the countryside.
0: Well, I wonder if you could talk more about the kinds of visions of the city that were thrown up in reaction to not simply domesticated animals, but more broadly, the unequal and unpleasant Victorian city that was seen as sort of full of squalor and filth. A number of different visions emerged in reaction to the Victorian city, which absolutely shaped the notions of nature in the city. But as you note, most of them left out, or all of them left out, animals from their vision.
1: Yeah, that's absolutely right. I think that one of the important things to really understand is that the idea for a modern city was inspired by a variety of different kinds of visions. Some of them were sort of utopian visions about what the optimal kind of environment was for human health and well-being and productivity. Many of them were responses to, as you said, the perceived squalor, licentiousness, et cetera, of 19th century cities. But others were really responses to, among a privileged class, among a white privileged class, to the perceived dangers of having large numbers of non-white people and immigrants living in cities, living together in ways that could potentially jeopardize what these elites viewed as, you know, the social order. And so cleaning up cities, moving animals out of them, providing public parks, providing indoor plumbing, providing lighting, providing trash collection and clean water, all of these were seen as measures that contributed to the public health, but also instilled a certain kind of social order in which the historic elite could maintain its status. And so the status of animals is very much wrapped up with ideas about race, about class, about gender, about country of origin and language, and all these other kinds of anxieties that were familiar to the Victorian era and in some ways are familiar today. One of the interesting consequences of this is that by 1920, when most of these domesticated animals had been removed from cities, in the United States in particular, we entered into a time, a period of about maybe 30 to 40, 50 years, when there were fewer animals, probably, of any kind, living in American cities than had ever lived there before, or really that have probably ever lived there since. This was a period from around 1920 to 1950 or 60 or so. And really interestingly, this is the period when some of the greatest urban thinkers were writing about their visions for the modern and modernizing city. And so their visions really left out the idea of animals, in part because animals, first wild and then domesticated, had been removed, and no one really expected them ever to return in large numbers, which is one reason it was such a surprise when they did.
0: And which is ironic because some of the visions that turned into reality actually fostered the return of animals to the cities. Can you talk about the thinking around green space and nature, defined primarily as flora, that emerged from this time, differing visions as you note, but with some commonalities?
1: Yes, Asha, I think that at this point, you're really getting to the core idea of the book. The book is called The Accidental Ecosystem for a reason. The reason is because over the course of several decades, beginning in the 19th century, for example, with the establishment of the first urban parks, like Central Park, places like that. And then throughout the 20th century, with a variety of other measures that were put in place to make cities cleaner and greener and more healthy for people, those measures, planting trees, establishing more parks, cleaning up waterways, doing all of these things that we think of as benefiting human health and well-being in urban areas, ended up creating the context in which some wild creatures could return. Some of them needed a little help, and they were reintroduced to urban areas by people when the time came when the city could support them. An example of that is that gray squirrels disappeared from many urban areas in the American East Coast and Midwest by the 19th century. They were brought back and reintroduced to urban areas when those places had enough trees in parks and along streets and parkways to support them. But then there were other cases in which this improving habitat for many humans, remembering that there's a tremendous amount of inequality associated with this, but the improving habitat in urban areas for many humans enabled some creatures that people never expected to return to come back. And so there was an accidental aspect to this. Measures taken in part to promote health and well-being among people ended up attracting and supporting other species, other wildlife species.
0: I'm speaking with environmental historian and geographer Peter Alagona about his book, The Accidental Ecosystem, People and Wildlife in American Cities. UC Press is the publisher of the book. I'm Sasha Lilly, and this is Against the Grain on Pacifica Radio. Well, one animal that seems sort of stunning to imagine was at one point considered a threatened species in the U.S. in mid-century, more or less, was deer. Tell us about the changing fortunes of deer.
1: This is a kind of an amazing story. You know, deer, a few species of deer common to the area that is now the contiguous United States were very, very common throughout, a very long time, through millennia of human history in these regions. And indigenous people used them for a variety of different purposes, for food, for clothing, for shelter, for ritual purposes, etc. But in many areas, particularly in the American Northeast and then Midwest, the transformation of the environment, the cutting down of forests, the building of farms, and also unregulated hunting of deer, really prior to the late 19th century, when laws were put in place in many areas to prevent this, really led to a population collapse. And so by the early part of the 20th century, the population of white-tailed deer in particular, which are largely native to North America east of the Rockies, had declined by something like 99%. Just a tremendous population collapse from what are estimated to have been historical levels. A lot of people were concerned about this for a number of different reasons: ecological reasons, food security reasons, recreational reasons related to hunting. And so there were a number of measures put in place, largely at the state level in various states, to try to bring white-tailed deer back. By the time that Disney hit the theaters in the early 1940s, white-tailed deer were already coming back sort of with a vengeance, although the full result of that wasn't really understood until, a few decades later. But the population bounced back to what is believed to have been pre-European levels, probably by the 1970s and 80s. And since then, there have been a number of population declines and then rebounds in what is a pretty variable population structure for that species. But I think one of the interesting points here is that Disney, with Bambi in 1942, came along at a time when deer were coming back, for sure. That wasn't really part of Disney's viewpoint, though. What Disney was doing was using the story of white-tailed deer in part to talk about, well, first of all, the Second World War, which was going on at the time, to instill traditional notions of the nuclear family, and to warn people against the depredations of humankind, not only on other species, but on one another, on each other, in the context of World War II. And so Bambi is this groundbreaking movie with groundbreaking animation, kind of compelling and memorable storyline, these amazing characters that sets the stage for so many other wildlife-based kind of entertainment hits in the years that would follow. But Bambi is at a very particular moment. One of the things that I mention in the book about Bambi is that the most famous line in the book happens when the great prince of the forest, Bambi's father, says, you know, "It is man, we must go deep into the forest." Well, if you look at the cast of Bambi, you know, you got a skunk, you got some deer, you got an owl, you got creatures like that. Those are the exact animals that within the next few decades after Bambi comes out end up being many of the first creatures that people start seeing in and around urban areas as part of this vanguard of urban wildlife coming back in the 1970s and 80s. And so in some ways, what the cast of Bambi actually did was exactly opposite of what the great prince of the forest advised. They didn't go deeper into the forest. What many of them did is they went straight to the city.
0: The story that you're telling, this thread that runs through of the changing city in the United States and the way that animal life in cities changed in response often to these changes led to all sorts of different outcomes. And so one part of that is the rise of suburbs, which you note was not an inevitable phenomenon.
1: Yeah, I think it's really important to define what we even mean by a city. And I think if you're an ecologist, for example, and you're interested in doing statistics, you have to have a clear definition of what a city is, something that you can draw lines around on a map. For someone like me, a historian, I think it's important to remember that definitions of what a city is have themselves changed over time, for example, through definitions in the U.S. Census that provide a lot of the statistics that we have to understand change. Over the course of the 20th century, what happened in the United States was that the dominant urban form went from a dense, clustered urban form to a much more sprawling suburbanized form. And most people who live in urban areas today actually live in places that we would think of as suburbs. You know, California is the most urban state in the United States. About 95% of Californians live in urban areas. That's the greatest percentage of any state, although there are some others like Nevada that are pretty close. But if you think of where most Californians live, they don't live in high-rise buildings in downtown San Francisco. They live in dense suburbs that function as urban areas in every way except that kind of traditional, having that traditional downtown core. And so this change, this transformation from clustered dense areas to more sprawling areas had a few effects. The first was that they gobbled up farmlands, in particular near cities. Farmlands had been located, particularly farmlands that grew valuable crops that were heavy to transport, like fresh vegetables and fruits, were often located close to cities so they could serve the urban populace. Those areas disappeared first, and then later on, we started to see more habitat loss in natural areas. But then later on, as you move into the 80s and 90s and 2000s,

0: imagine a deer, for example, wandering around a 1950s Lakewood suburb, but it's quite easy to imagine deer wandering around many suburbs of Los Angeles today that have large areas of lush ornamental vegetation and leafy groves in which to hide during the day. And so these transformations are part of the evolution of the urban environment and a big part of the story of urban wildlife.
1: And yet, you know that it's a story that really hasn't been told, that in many ways, ecologists, at least for decades, were so focused on wildlife outside of cities in, you know, supposedly natural areas, that the presumed artificial landscape of the city was not worthy of study. How has that shifted now as these kind of long historical changes have taken place over the course of the 20th century and into the 21st?
0: So this is a really important part of the story, and in some ways, it's really more of a history of science and scientific thought. And actually, one of the things that I say at the beginning of the story is that in some ways, I unknowingly replicated this in my own journey, my own personal journey, my own career. I started out studying endangered species, science, policy, and conservation, and as a result, I was spending almost all of my time writing and thinking about creatures that, by definition, because they're endangered, most people never see, right? And so really, it wasn't a story about wildlife. It was a story about people talking and thinking and fighting about wildlife. Fast forward a little bit, and into the early 2000s and mid-2000s, as more and more scholarship started to emerge, as more and more research started to emerge about wildlife in urban places, as more and more journalists started to key into this, and you could read the newspaper, and it seemed like every week there was a new species in a new city that had been seen. Just last week, there was a report of a rare snowy owl in Orange County, an Orange County suburb. I mean, this is just an example of this kind of thing. It woke me up to the fact that urban areas actually had a lot to understand, a lot of richness, and maybe even some things to think about conserving. And so in my personal journey with that, I in some ways replicated what ecologists had been doing for the previous many decades. Prior to 2000, there were very few ecologists who were interested in working in urban areas. You didn't become an ecologist to work in LA, you became an ecologist to work in Yellowstone. Only after 2000 did more and more people start to get really interested in this, to study urban areas as fascinating and interesting on their own, and as also perhaps providing clues into more fundamental questions in ecology and in particular in evolutionary biology.
1: To what degree is that blind spot on the part of ecologists about wildlife in the cities connected to the fact that obviously many species of animals have been displaced in cities and others may have flourished, but potentially at the expense of all of that biodiversity?
0: So you're making a really important point here, Sasha. And I think that the key thing to understand is that for most of the history of conservation, and even now, ecologists and conservationists really looked at cities as agents of destruction. And one of the key words that they've often used is, and this is a little bit of a mouthful, but is homogenization, biological homogenization. And the idea there is that cities, wherever they exist around the world, tend to create certain kinds of conditions that favor particular kinds of species. The kinds of species that they favor tend to be generalists. Generalist is an animal that can live under a wide variety of different circumstances and tap a diversity of resources in different kinds of environments. So it's not limited to a particular environment. Species that are limited to particular environments don't tend to do well in cities because cities are new and they tend to pose challenges that those species aren't well adapted to. But generalists, crows, pigeons, some species of rodents, do tend to do well in cities, and they appear in cities throughout the world. And so that was the notion of homogenization and the idea that cities, by gobbling up habitats by eliminating

0: native species and replicating the same environments over and over again tend to be agents of biodiversity loss. I think that that is true. There's a lot of evidence to support that. It happens in a variety of different ways, and we shouldn't discount it. However, it is also true that in recent years, research has shown that urban environments and suburban environments are more diverse biologically than was previously believed, that some of the wildlife species that inhabit them are actually species that are not generalists, that are more specialists, but happen to have some skills that enable them to thrive in an urban environment. There are many endangered species that live within urban regions that need to be conserved. And there are some cases in which species that are endangered are doing well in urban areas, but doing poorly in their quote unquote native or natural habitats. And so understanding these various dynamics and trends, although they're complicated, is really important to understanding the complicated ways in which cities not just destroy, but transform environments, creating some winners and some losers as well.
1: And connected to that, you write in The Accidental Ecosystem that we should be a bit wary of the terms native and non-native, which are sort of staples of understanding ecosystems and the displacement of plants or animals that had been there initially and then exotic species brought in. Why should we be a little more wary of the term of native and non-native as one being good and the other being necessarily bad?
0: So, you know, if you think about the terms native and non-native, and there are other terms that go along with that, like exotic, for example, in their most simple form, these terms are really just meant to describe a geographic origin of a species, the environment in which it originated evolutionarily and in which it finds its native or natural habitat. But over time, these terms have been deployed in a variety of ways that has often crossed the line with different kinds of political speech that relate to human beings. And so in many cases, this is not an isolated thing. Environmentalists have used terms like native and exotic about species, wildlife and plant species, but they're also talking about human beings. And so there's famous examples like the conservationist slash eugenicist and racist Madison Grant, who is famous in part for helping to conserve California's redwoods and also famous in part for writing a book that was an inspiration to Adolf Hitler. And so that's an extreme example, of course, but it hints at some of the ways in which these terms can be very slippery when they move between humans and other species. What I'm trying to suggest in the book is that maybe a better way to think about it, at least in urban spaces, where we have species from all across the world living together in relatively small environments. You know, urban areas only encompass about 3% of the Earth's ice-free land surface at this point, even though they exert a much greater ecological influence. But what I suggest is that we should not judge them based on their place of origin. What we should judge them on is based on what they bring to the community, right? If a species is spreading like wildfire and decimating native creatures and creating monocultures of toxic soil, then we should think about that as probably something we don't want, right? On the other hand, if a species comes to an urban area or is introduced to an urban area, does relatively little harm and brings something of value in return that people find that enriches their lives. And I can think of, for example, species of parrots that have been introduced to American cities that do that kind of thing that people find as being enjoyable and inspiring. They don't do a lot of harm. They don't make it outside of urban environments because their food is generally kind of horticultural plants. Then I think that we shouldn't judge them based on where they came from. And I think that that's a better way to understand, and to address the question of who belongs and to open that up a bit more.
1: Environmental historian and geographer Peter Alagona is my guest. Today we're talking about The Accidental Ecosystem People and Wildlife in American Cities. You can find a link to that book at againstthegrain.org. Peter Alagona is professor of environmental studies at UC Santa Barbara. So we spoke earlier of the blind spot that many scientists and ecologists had about wildlife in cities. But one exception to that has been around birds, that people watch birds and noted birds. Birds were on the radar of ecologists in cities in a way they weren't for many other animals. What can we say and generalize about birds in cities?
0: Birds are a fantastic and fascinating example and kind of counterpoint. As you said, for many kinds of creatures that live in urban areas, we lack the deep historical data to really do sophisticated statistical analyses of their presence and even their presence and absence, but also their population trends over time. So we just don't know that much about how much they've increased, where they arrived when, and how they've done in various areas. We're learning more about that now as people track them more, but we lack the decades-old data sets that many of us would like to better understand that. The exception to this case, of course, is with birds. People have been bird-watching, naturalists have been bird-watching in urban areas for a very long time, for centuries, actually. Beginning around 100 years ago, over 100 years ago, the first Audubon Christmas bird count was established. That was really, I'd say, the earliest and in many ways the most effective citizen science project ever undertaken. By the way, citizen science, people participating and contributing to science who aren't professional scientists. Nowadays, we often refer to that as community science to be more inclusive. But folks have been contributing to that for 100 years and building up this rich database of bird observations in urban areas from New York to San Francisco and everywhere in between, including in many other parts of the world. I think one of the reasons that that's the case is that because birds, many birds are so mobile, they're not locked to the ground like the rest of us are. They pass through cities in ways that show their diversity and that people can access that and see that very close to their homes. Birds are beautiful. I think the transition, the technological transition from studying birds by shooting them and then looking at them to studying them by looking at them through binoculars was incredibly important in opening this up to a broader swath of people. Although many people who go out there and birdwatch still feel like they're not included, I think that that's a really important thing to understand in some natural areas, that some people feel excluded from being in those areas and doing things that others feel perfectly comfortable doing. But the result is that we know more about birds than we do about just about any other species in urban areas. I think one of the most fascinating results of that is that in many urban spaces, the number of species of birds has not changed much over time. So they got about the same total number of species. The particular species that are showing up, though, in some cases are different than birds that showed up earlier. This is in part because of changes in their populations, changes in the landscape, climate changes, these sorts of things. And also the total number of birds has decreased in many areas. There was a meta-level study that was put out a couple years ago that suggested that North America has lost about 30% of its birds. That's individual birds, not bird species. But this suggests that even though the total number of species may be remaining constant in many urban areas, the particular species you might see and the total number of birds has been declining over time due to these various factors.
1: Well, while many listeners would celebrate the recognition that cities are full of wildlife, there's definitely animals that are much less welcome and controversial, like coyotes and mountain lions. Can you talk about the fall and rise of those animals and their implications for the larger question, which sort of looms over this history, which is of the relationship between humans and non-human nature?
0: I think that even though some of the biggest animals get the most attention. Deer, black bear, mountain lions, coyotes. Actually, if you look at the statistics that have been gathered on this, most of the quote unquote conflicts, it's a kind of a problematic term, but we don't really have a better one currently in the literature to describe this. Most of the conflicts that occur in urban areas with wildlife have to do with smaller animals. They're rodents, including rats and mice, but also you have gophers, animals like that, raccoons, certainly as well, skunks. When I talk about my book with a lot of audiences, I go through this whole history. I talk about all these different creatures, and then someone raises their hand and asks me, how do they get rid of the skunks in their yard? And so this is something that's very common. I don't love skunks around my house, even though I've got a bunch of them around here as well. So it's important to just to remember that, I think. I think that one piece of wisdom that we have learned, or some of us have learned, although many unfortunately haven't over time, is that killing individual animals is rarely a solution to a problem. Now, there may be in cases, for example, where you have a sick animal that's kind of, you know, desperate, like P22 became toward the very end of his life weeks ago, and starting to act out of character. That might be an animal that would need to be taken out of the population. That is certainly the case. But in general, calling animals, killing individual animals, just kicks the can down the road. Other creatures come in, and those creatures that come in may actually be younger, less experienced. The social structure may be disrupted, and you may have even more problems down the line by trying to solve a short-term problem like that. And so the best way to deal with wildlife in urban areas, whether they're mountain lions or whether they're gophers, is to try to manage habitats in ways that encourage the kinds of creatures you do want, that people do want in a community, and discourage the kinds that they don't. Now, this in urban areas often happens at the level of the individual, like an individual homeowner or something like that. We're not really at a point yet where we're having a focused discussion at the community level about the kinds of ecosystems we want and the kinds of creatures we want to surround ourselves with. But I think that we should. Let me just give you an example. So let's say that you want fewer rats around your house. Well, you can achieve that in a few ways. You can put out traps, and that might work a little bit. Hopefully they're humane traps that are set properly and cause the least amount of suffering. You could put out poisons, which is rarely, if ever, a good idea, although it's done very frequently, including on my university campus, for reasons that escape me, to be honest. But then we can talk about other ways of doing this, like reducing their access to human-provided food, or creating space for the predators that hunt them, whether those predators are foxes, whether they're bobcats, or whether they're owls that people love to have in urban environments and that consume a lot of those different kinds of animals. And there are ways to encourage those kinds of creatures to come in and to take their place in the ecosystem in a way that rebalances things a little bit in a way that more people might appreciate. The bigger animals like mountain lions and coyotes attract a lot of attention. They can be a little scary. They can be inspiring. But, you know, they're not nearly as much of an issue for most people in their communities as are the smaller ones that we see on a more daily basis.
1: I'd like to ask you about one of the smaller ones, bats, which, of course, have gotten a very bad reputation recently and historically as the spreaders of disease. And, of course, around the world, they are endangered. Can you remind us, maybe first off, of the important role that bats play within ecosystems, and then the situation of bats in cities?
0: Bats are some of the most amazing creatures on the planet. There are about 1,000 species of bats worldwide. They vary tremendously in size and habit and ecosystem. But some of them are the only mammals capable of true flight, and one of the few along with, for example, dolphins, that navigate their environment by echolocation. These are some species of bats. And the fascinating thing about that for humans, well, there's a lot of fascinating things about that, but the fascinating thing about this for us and for the way we think about our relations to them and disease in particular, is that because bats are mammals, they're capable of true flight, the only mammals capable of true flight, they've adapted a variety of physiological traits and processes that enable them to fly without overheating, basically. Flight burns a lot of energy and it generates a lot of heat. And so what do bats do? They do all kinds of things. First of all, they tend to come out at night, which means it's dark, which means they need a way to navigate, and echolocation is one solution to that. They tend to hide during the day in cool places like caves. But when they do that, they cluster together in large groups where it's easy to pass on germs. They also cool themselves by panting, by licking themselves, by licking each other. And so, in some ways, they're really good at passing along germs, including viruses, in part because of the ecological roles they play and the adaptations they have. Interestingly, it seems that some bats are capable of essentially maintaining a level of fever, a high body temperature that would kind of roast most other mammals by inflammation. But they're capable of doing it because they have adaptations that enable them not to damage their cells through those inflammatory processes. What this means is that they can harbor a large number of germs that might negatively affect other mammals if passed on, including humans. Now, this is one of the reasons, in addition to superstition and vampires and things like this, that bats have gotten a bad reputation. But I'll just point out that in most situations throughout history, bats have been very, very unlikely to pass on their germs to people. They tend to do it when people are messing with them, they're harvesting them, they're harvesting their guano, or they're disrupting their habitats, bringing humans and bats into closer contact. Another thing to remember is that bats do a tremendous amount of service for us. By consuming, which the insectivorous bats do, enormous numbers of mosquitoes, for example, they actually reduce the prevalence and risk of disease in many environments. And so I know that, in the wake of the COVID pandemic, that people got a lot of kind of bad vibes from bats. They were concerned about bats, that there were episodes of people trying to cull bats. But overall, I think that most people realize that even though bats may be special harbors or reservoirs of some kinds of diseases that could potentially affect people, that overall they provide us with a tremendous amount of benefits, and they're just fascinating and unique species that I think we should really appreciate and try to preserve.
1: What about reptiles? Depending on what part of the country you live in, you may live close to alligators or snakes. How do you see the rise and fall and rise, I guess, of reptiles in cities? And how do you think we should come to terms with animals that some people also have very strong reactions to?
0: People bring a lot of ideas to the animals that they interact with. I think one of the most important things that we learn from the scholarship on animal studies is that when people look at animals, they're often looking at themselves. Animals hold up a mirror to us and we project onto them. And so ideas about animals like snakes or bats profoundly affect the way that we relate to them. In many urban areas, most reptiles don't do all that well. Snakes and tortoises and others tend to get caught on highways when they're warming up on a cool day. That's a really dangerous place for them. People kill snakes all the time. Same with lizards. But some reptiles do okay in urban environments.
1: Let me end by asking you about the future. You've been describing the changing fortunes of animals in cities. Of course, all ecosystems are being affected worldwide by climate change. How do you anticipate the wildlife that you've been describing that has been flourishing in cities may fare in hotter cities and more erratic climates?
0: It's a really crucial point and one that looms in the background of, or in some cases, the foreground of all of these conversations. I think that, you know, there are a variety of potential consequences to this and possibilities. One important thing to note is that one of the things that urbanization does is it tends to chop up habitats. We call that fragmentation in conservation and ecology. And so if you build a freeway and a species can't get across, they can't go from one side to the other, that's habitat fragmentation. The more that we fragment habitats, the more likely it is that species will not be able to migrate to new areas to adjust to ecological changes like climate change. That's something really important to remember. In urban areas, I think that you know, the climate itself is actually fairly moderate in urban areas. Urban areas tend to have more water, cooling water in the summertime. In many places, they tend to have an urban heat island effect in the wintertime. And they tend to have a little bit more precipitation because water forms around dust droplets that are ejected into the air compared to other rural areas. And so in some ways, in some places, urban areas actually act like oases. There's a potential danger to that. So the possibility, for example, that droughts in wildland areas could result in some animals like black bears coming down and foraging more frequently in urban areas. That's a possibility, and one that we need to watch and be concerned about. But cities have a variety of different kinds of effects. I think that the key thing to recognize is that our cities emerge today because of a set of choices that people made in the past. Those choices had unintended consequences for sure, but they were choices nonetheless. We can make choices today. We can make choices that reduce habitat fragmentation, that promote connectivity, that provide species with green space in which to procreate, in which to move from patches of natural habitat to another. And we can design urban areas that promote health and well-being for both people and for wildlife in the region. We just really haven't gotten to the point yet where, as communities, we're coming together and having a serious conversation about what kinds of urban ecosystems we want to live in. I think that the key point that I'm trying to make with this book is that although right now we have something like an accidental ecosystem, cities full of wildlife that were never really intended to be that way, we have an opportunity in the future, and a lot of people are working really hard to make this happen. We have an opportunity to craft more intentional, less accidental, more intentional urban ecosystems, ecosystems that promote coexistence with people and wildlife, and that promote thriving for all. That's what I'm trying to get out with the book, and that's the thing that I hope that folks remember.
1: Well, on that somewhat hopeful note, thank you so much.
0: Thank you, Sasha.
1: I've been speaking with Pete Allagona, Professor of Environmental Studies at UC Santa Barbara. We've been discussing his book, The Accidental Ecosystem: People and Wildlife in American Cities, that's published by UC Press. You've been listening to Against the Grain. I'm Sasha Lilly. Thanks so much for listening, and please tune in again next time.
2: I'm Dr. Anthony Leiserwitz, and this is Climate Connections. A few years ago, Iowa City took a bold step. It made every ride on every city bus free. The city wanted to help people avoid driving, which creates a lot of planet-warming carbon pollution. And it worked. Sarah Gardner, Iowa City's Climate Action Coordinator, says that in the first year of free fares, cars in the city drove 1.8 million fewer miles, and bus ridership jumped.
3: Our ridership increased 43%, and it has continued to grow even after that, so more and more people are getting on the bus.
2: Last year, the city council extended the free fares and paid for them in part by raising parking fees, creating another reason to take the bus. The city has also run programs to promote the bus, like having artists decorate bus stops and hosting a contest to see which route gained the most new riders.
3: Everybody on that bus got donuts in the morning, which was quite popular, as you can imagine.
2: Gardner says increasing bus ridership has benefits beyond reducing emissions. It frees up the road for bikes and pedestrians and helps neighbors to get to know each other.
3: And I am just so proud of the way the community has both embraced Fairfield Transit and also benefited from it.
2: Climate Connections is produced by the Yale Center for Environmental Communication. To learn more about climate change, visit climateconnections.org.
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1: I'm David Lombardo, and you're listening to WCNY's The Capitol Press Room. On today's show, we'll talk with the head of the state office serving New Yorkers with disabilities about a Trump administration memo weakening protections for people who want to avoid living in institutional settings. Then, with scorching temperatures coming our way this week, we're shining a spotlight on legislation that would require state health officials collect data on heat-related deaths to inform future mitigation efforts. And then we'll play an excerpt of our insider discussion with New York Democratic Party Chair Jay Jacobs, who talked with us for Dispatches from Planet Albany about the recent primaries and the November elections. And finally, we'll get the perspective from New York's towns on the recently completed legislative session and hear about their outstanding priorities for 2027. It's all coming up right here on WCNY's The Capitol Press Room.
2: From Feature Story News in the UK, I'm John Beaver. US peace envoys have arrived in Doha, but no direct meeting with Iranian officials is currently scheduled. Instead, they'll use Qatar's prime minister as a mediator. Sir Keir Starmer says the UK has to be prepared for war to be able to deter potential enemies. The outgoing prime minister set out a £15 billion boost for defence spending. And police in Monaco and neighbouring France are searching for a man suspected of detonating a parcel bomb, wounding three people, including a controversial Ukrainian oligarch.
3: Welcome to 2026 Talks, where we're following our democracy in historic times.
4: What they're saying is you make that decision, you make that choice, you cast your vote when you fill out your ballot and submit it.
3: Bernadette Reyes with the UCLA Voting Rights Project says a new Supreme Court ruling preserves election integrity. The 5-4 Watson versus the RNC decision dismissed an argument that a Mississippi law allowing the counting of mail-in ballots received after election day breaks the rule requiring polling to finish by the set date. 30 states have similar laws. The court also ruled President Donald Trump can fire commissioners from independent agencies, upending a century-old precedent and further increasing presidential power. Trump fired the Federal Trade Commission's two Democratic members who sued. In the majority opinion, Chief Justice John Roberts wrote, quote, "The president must have the assistance of officers he can trust." But the court also ruled Trump couldn't fire Federal Reserve Board member Lisa Cook, saying the Fed's importance to the economy means it must be more insulated from influence. A statement from the Institute for Women's Policy Research noted the president tried to use trumped-up accusations against Cook to pressure the central bank. Reading from their position, the Institute's Tanya Williams describes Trump's bullying as an affront to American values.
5: President Trump has made his contempt for both federal employees and the independence of agencies such as the Fed all too clear. These vendettas do nothing to help families struggling to afford the basics like health care or housing.
3: Today, the Supreme Court is expected to hand down a ruling on cases from Idaho and West Virginia deciding whether transgender athletes can compete in female school sports. The West Virginia case claims transgender girls competing in girls' sports violates Title IX, the federal law ensuring equal athletic opportunities by displacing biological females from teams, competitions, and scholarships. Half of states have related laws, and Layla Garcia with the advocacy group Equality New Mexico worries the high court could permit legal discrimination.
6: West Virginia versus BPJ is another clear plot to further divide our communities. But we also know that in New Mexico, we treat each other with love and acceptance, and we know that trans New Mexicans are our neighbors, our friends, our family members.
3: ICE issued a warning to a Syracuse, New York woman over a social media post showing the agent who shot dead a Minneapolis woman in January. Paige Lynn Gagne posted a picture showing the agent is still on the job and out in public, citing a news story that identified him. The agency sent a form letter accusing her of spreading threats against ICE personnel, and agents visited her personally. Adam Steinbaugh is with the Foundation for Individual Rights and Expression.
7: The First Amendment squarely prohibits ICE agents from intimidating Americans for nothing more than repeating information from a newspaper report. As we approach the 250th anniversary of our independence from England, where police now hassle residents over social media posts, let's not follow their lead.
3: A number of ICE protesters say despite not having broken any laws, the agency has tracked them and their vehicles, even stopping them when they try to cross the border. I'm Edwin JVR for Pacifica Network and Public News Service. 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
9: There's a slight chance of showers and thunderstorms today, otherwise hot and sunny. High temperatures will reach 97, with heat index values over 100, and there's a heat advisory in effect from noon until 8 p.m. There's a chance of showers and thunderstorms overnight as well, with lows around 73 degrees. For Wednesday, there's an extreme heat watch in effect, with highs around 99 and much higher heat indexes, and a continued chance of showers and thunderstorms. 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

0: A recent memo from the Trump administration's Department of Justice is raising a red flag for New Yorkers with disabilities and their families who are concerned about the enforcement of laws and court rulings intended to ensure the availability of services in local communities, often in group homes and other supportive settings, as opposed to institutionalized care. For more on the possibility of federal officials relaxing their oversight role for people looking to stay out of segregated institutional settings, we're joined in the Capitol Press Room studio by Will O'Bear, Commissioner at the State Office for People with Developmental Disabilities, which is at the center of this controversy. Thanks for making the time, Commissioner.
1: Yeah, thank you for raising it.
0: Well, there is a lot of concern about what this memo from the DOJ could mean and whether it might be followed by statutory changes out of Washington, D.C. But for right now, if New York policymakers remain committed to the principles of the Olmstead ruling from the U.S. Supreme Court, which called for the state to serve people with disabilities in those most integrated settings for their needs, what do you see as the substantive impact of this memo from the Trump administration?
1: Well, I think you hit it right on the mark, right, that New York State has been committed to the most integrated settings for people with disabilities for decades, remains committed. The governor was quoted this weekend as saying, we know what's at stake in New York, right? We've learned through living through the institutionalization and the horrors of Willowbrook what it means to institutionalize people unnecessarily. And the New York statutes, laws, policies, regulations, right, are as strong as they can be in terms of making sure that we remain as committed as possible to community integration here.
0: And I know you heard from the Assembly Disabilities Chair about this, and they were questioning, are there parts of our statutes that need to be updated? Are there rules and regulations at the state level that need to be updated? Are there any sort of unanswered or questions or variables about the state's commitment and its relationship with the federal government that need to be explored at this point?
1: I have no question about New York State's commitment in this area. We have made consistent achievements and investments in community-based living for people with disabilities, whether that's developmental disabilities, physical disabilities, mental illness, sensory disabilities, right? We've got an amendment just in the last 2 years to the state constitution, which adds disability as a protected class for equal protection. That's huge. That's more than almost any other state in the nation has. So our commitment here is clear. I think what is disheartening and what people feel fearful about is the enforcement from the federal government, right? So federal government sets very broad laws, rules, policies. The states implement those, make some of their own. And when that's implemented and operationalized at the level that people feel it in their own life, it drives down from the federal enforcement. And so whether or not New York has the constitutional amendment, which we do, has rules in the mental hygiene law, which we do, has its own binding precedent in case law, which we do, I think there is still rightfully fear at the lack of potential enforcement from the federal administration.
0: What would be, though, the enforcement need in New York if state policymakers, like you said, are committed to providing that most integrated care?
1: That's a great question. I think in New York, much less impact than potentially in some other states. So we're hearing from the disability community at large, right? And when the federal government takes a position potentially to bring back, rescind some of those policies, which they haven't done yet, right? This legal memo has not overturned the ADA. It Sure. has not overturned Olmstead. But it certainly signals the potential that some additional policies could change and that states have much more discretion to enforce their own policies based on the new interpretation. So I think in New York, I absolutely have less of that fear.
0: Well, are there other tools or avenues the federal government or the Trump administration more specifically could pull or utilize to try to force New York to change its policies? For example, are there federal dollars that could come with strings attached in the future and thus sort of set you on a path towards forced reliance on more institutionalized care?
1: I mean, I don't want to go that far down the road, but that's exactly why this first step of potential lack of enforcement is troublesome, right? Because that also drives where feds spend money.
0: Well, we've been having this conversation through the lens of your office and the people with disabilities that you serve, but you were not the only commissioner to come out with a statement about this issue. We also heard from the State Office of Mental Health. I mean, is it your understanding that this is something that impacts populations beyond just those people with developmental or intellectual disabilities?
1: Yeah, absolutely. The Olmstead decision was focused on two women who had mental illness and developmental disabilities. It was an interpretation of the ADA and how it impacts people with any type of disability. So it certainly is a much broader potential impact than just on the OPWDD service system.
0: And what sort of concerns have you heard from stakeholders, whether it's the families that could be impacted or the maybe nonprofit organizations that you contract with to provide these services? What sort of feedback have you been getting in recent days and weeks?
1: This triggered a lot of fear in the community, a lot of renewed sense of a need to advocate. We just celebrated the anniversary of the Olmstead decision. We have the anniversary of the ADA coming up next week. Mm-hmm. And in New York, I think we collectively felt like we were past needing to stand up for the very basic tenets of the Olmstead decision. And so there is a lot of renewed enthusiasm and interest from the advocacy community that has been fearful of what could potentially come from this federal administration. We saw Medicaid cuts that thankfully didn't impact us in New York, but we have been on alert for 2 years about what potential impact could hit the disability community. And this was one more sort of signal of what they could potentially be thinking in Washington.
0: Well, before we move on, let me reintroduce you for listeners just joining us. I'm David Lombardo, and this is WCNY's The Capitol Press Room. And we're speaking about a memo from the U.S. Department of Justice suggesting the Trump administration might be more lax in its oversight role for people looking to stay out of segregated institutional settings. And our guest is Willow Baer, commissioner at the State Office for People with Developmental Disabilities. Well, clearly, New York is rhetorically supportive of this idea of keeping people in those most integrated settings as possible. But what would you point to in recent years in terms of either statutory changes or funding commitments that embody that commitment to Olmstead or the ADA more broadly?
1: Yeah, I don't think it's just rhetorical. Okay. We have the New York State Constitution that we amended. We have laws in the human rights law in New York State. We have our waiver agreement with the federal government that explicitly outlines how we serve people in the most integrated setting to meet their needs. I assume the same is true with the Office of Mental Health and in the physical disability space at the Department of Health as well. So all of the work we do, the investments that this governor has made in accessible housing and making transportation more accessible and technology available for people to live in their homes in the community really is not rhetorical at all. We've made those investments and have renewed that commitment over and over again.
0: Can you flesh out a little bit more the funding side of things? Because I think people would often say, you look to the budget, you look to the spending as a evidence of someone's priorities, some of their commitments. And, you know, a concern might be, well, is New York spending enough? Are they going far enough in these goals? So what would you point to in terms of spending that would be emblematic of that commitment?
1: Just for my agency alone, our budget grew this year with 30 million new service dollars on top of everything else that we invest year over year. There have been five now consecutive cost of living adjustments to support people in those community-based living settings by having support staff and all of the things that our nonprofits need to continue to serve people in their communities. There was a $25 million investment this year that we spent on making sure that people who lived in the community had better access to health care if they had disabilities. We made $15 million investment in affordable and accessible housing projects just for OPWDD. And I know in the mental health space, et cetera, there have been a great number of the similar investments. This governor invested more in mental health than any other governor that I'm aware of, obviously outside of sort of my area of expertise, but all to support community living, community supports, right, for people to the extent possible.
0: What do you think some of the next steps are? Because we have heard from people in the disability community that say they have a fear that, you know, when the parents die, that their kid is going to have to end up in an institutional setting because maybe they won't have an advocate for them or there won't be a space in a group home near where they live. So what do you think are the next steps that could be pushed along to advance that goal of the most integrated care?
1: You know, we in 2024 committed to the Harnessing Olmsted Progress for Everyone action plan, the HOPE plan, that's going through the Most Integrated Settings Council. It's a renewed Olmsted plan for the state of New York, which really speaks to how we continue as a state to progress in terms of those tenets of Olmsted, in terms of the most community-based settings possible. So that work continues through the MISC. In terms of the concerns that you highlight about what sounds like the OPWDD service system specifically, I mean, we've talked a lot about how we continue to invest in making sure that there are as many opportunities for people with disabilities as possible. And a ton of work goes on every year. We move and find homes for people all the time in the community and in every sort of level along the continuum of our service system.
0: You mentioned that effort to update the Olmsted plan. If I remember correctly, that was supposed to be done in 2025. There was that meeting of the Most Integrated, I'm going to butcher the acronym, Setting Coordinating Council.
1: I should have had more confidence.
0: back in the spring, where they suggested that was under leadership or executive review. What is the timeline for putting something like that out? And should I get hung up on that being late? Is that just not that big of a deal? I mean, what's your read on that?
1: I think that plan is a big deal. Okay. That's not the same as reading into it, right? So we had an extended budget season this year. We all know that. That plan is very important. The Chief Disability Office leads the Most Integrated Setting Coordinating Council and has been just a fierce advocate for the disability community and making sure that that plan is comprehensive and as valuable and implementable, actionable as possible. And I do expect that we will see it soon.
0: And lastly, I just want to come back to what it looks like to serve someone in their community and why that ultimately is preferable than, say, institutional care, which might even take someone out of state. There are options for that to happen. So can you talk about what that might look like and why the outcomes are, you know, so much better and why families prefer this and why they are concerned?
1: Sure. I mean, community-based living is what we all want for ourselves and for everyone else, right? It's not just about where you live. It's how you interact with your neighbors, with your community, your opportunities for having employment, mm-hmm. for making friends, for being involved in a church group or, you know, whatever it is that your interests are. It's about living an ordinary life, just like everyone else without a disability, right, gets the chance to do.
0: Well, we've been speaking with Willow Bear. She's the commissioner at the State Office for People with Developmental Disabilities. Commissioner Bear, thank you so much for making the time. I really appreciate it.
1: Yeah, thank you for having me.
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0: I'm David Lombardo, and this is WCNY's The Capitol Press Room. In order to reduce the risk of heat-related deaths in New York, Democratic state lawmakers are pushing legislation that would require state officials to issue an annual report on deaths in the Empire State connected to heat, which could be used to improve future mitigation efforts. A similar report is already produced in New York City, where 21 people died from the heat in 2025. For more on this reporting requirement and the health-related danger of heat, we're joined once again by Caroline Chen, Director of Environmental Justice at the New York Lawyers for the Public Interest. Welcome back to the show, Caroline.
1: Thank you, David. It's good to be here.
0: Glad to have you back. Well, for starters, can you outline some of the circumstances where heat becomes more than just a nuisance and is a public health risk, potentially one as severe as death?
1: Sure. Extreme heat has been a problem for years, and it is increasingly a problem given the climate crisis that we're in, where extreme weather events are becoming more commonplace. I think just this week alone, we've seen reporting after reporting out of Europe, where the heat wave is causing more than 1,300 deaths across various countries. This is not a problem that is bound to geography or political boundary. It is a systemic problem that is becoming more and more of a problem. Earlier today, the governor herself announced a dangerous heat period coming to us in New York State in the upcoming days in advance of July 4th. Heat exacerbates everything. So we can have direct heat-related deaths or heat exacerbated deaths. The difference is whether you potentially have underlying conditions, medical conditions, could be asthma, could be epilepsy, could be cancer. A lot of those conditions that already put your body under strain can be further stressed by heat in your environment. So if you don't remove that heat stressor, your condition can worsen very quickly. And it annually, every summer, we see increases in visits to emergency rooms, you know, with symptoms about dizziness or fainting or just physical abnormalities caused by these, you know, environmental stressors presented by heat.
0: Well, when it comes to the heat-related deaths in particular, is there an indication of who is most at risk? I mean, is it those vulnerable populations that we might naturally think of, such as the unhoused, or are there other people, maybe with comorbidities, who are potentially at risk of the most severe outcomes here?
1: Yeah, for sure. I think study after study has shown the elderly, the most already medically vulnerable, and the young, the children, are the most vulnerable. So populations that are already not the most fully developed or strongest to protect against illnesses of all kinds, they're the same populations that are most vulnerable to heat issues.
0: Well, you've highlighted the fact that there are various studies on this issue. So I'm curious, is there a dearth of information in New York specifically about heat-related deaths or problems that need to be unearthed with an annual report? Or do we already have a good sense of what the problems are and what the solutions are?
1: I think it's a range. In New York City, the city of New York has been studying for years and publishing yearly mortality reports associated with heat. There's data there that is from the federal, state, and weather sources out there that has been condensed into yearly reports. So there's a lot of wealth of data at the city level for sure. At the state level, I mean, the Department of Health has a heat risk and illness dashboard, and that is to allow us to understand the level of heat-related health risks in respective areas across the state. But in terms of, you know, what the bill that Assemblywoman Paulin introduced and is now passed by both houses, what it's trying to get to is the data that is not shown in dashboards, like the current DOH dashboard. There's no accounting that's as far as we know that's publicly available talking about counting the number of deaths, whether it's heat stress or heat exacerbated deaths at the New York state level. So there's some data, but not sufficient.
0: Well, is the data that this report would put together and put out there, is that already available and just needs to be collected in one place? Or would this be new information that would have to be collected at the local level and funneled up to the State Department of Health?
1: I don't know the answer to that. I think New York City has that information for New York City. I haven't had a comprehensive study of all the jurisdictions across New York State to see who has it, who doesn't have it. It's probably, I mean, Your rooms probably have this data. Hospitals probably have this data. So to the extent that they have to report it up for different types of oversight at the DOH, say the state DOH, likely it's somewhere. But I think there is not something that is consolidated that shows the heat-related deaths that we're, looking at for this with this bill.
0: So then fast forward to a universe where maybe the governor signs this bill and we're getting reports from the DOH on heat-related deaths. What sort of policies might be

0: City and New York State with affording to turn on those air conditioning units. But until we see black and white data about deaths and how many preventable deaths we're encountering in New York City and New York State, I think a lot of those programs are, well-intended and supported to a certain extent, but perhaps we get a lot of data that shows there's a lot more deaths than we think across New York State, in which case the investments may have to go up to provide more air conditioning units, to ensure energy affordability across the board, across jurisdictions in New York State. And, there's programs at with the utility side where we prevent shutoffs, when heat reaches a certain temperature, or to make sure that people don't get their electricity turned off for, utility arrears. Maybe those policies have to get adjusted if we have larger numbers that we imagined that support current policies and current programs.
1: You mentioned energy affordability as part of the problem that needs to be addressed here. Is it likely, or do we know, that there are people who may be suffering heat-related deaths or heat-related problems because they look at their utility bill and say, I just can't turn on the air conditioner today, and that has adverse reactions for them?
0: We have heard of more than, the occasional anecdote that people hesitate turning on their air conditioning units because they cannot afford their bills. That is not conjecture. I think for folks struggling to meet their energy, their monthly bills, whether it's food or housing or utility bills, if they have to cut one and they can't cut food and they can't cut rent, they probably will cut on trying to minimize their electricity usage. Or maybe they have other medical equipment that needs to be run before an air conditioner. So I think that's, it's certainly a concern, and it's certainly something that we've heard about over and over again. So it is a real struggle for a lot of New Yorkers, especially of low income, to be able to, use the air conditioning unit that maybe the city gives them for free because they really don't think they can meet their bills.
1: As a reporter, I've received multiple emails today about the upcoming warm weather and some of the services that are available, but there are probably hundreds of thousands, if not millions, of New Yorkers who are going to go into this heat wave not knowing it's coming. So is outreach something that needs to be part of this? And is there something that could be done to spread awareness of not just the warm temperature, but the services that are available that's maybe not being done now?
0: Yeah, I mean, I think I was glad to see the governor make the announcement. She is the top executive in the state, so the messaging has come from the top down. So for her to acknowledge it and to say it, relatively early, that's a good thing. And I think if we have as many channels and avenues like yourself, and other news reporters who talk about this, and all the reporting, all the newspapers, all the social media, if everybody can get out there and get the word out, I think people feel it, right? So I think New Yorkers feel this heat, but I think if they can hear it from multiple angles at any given time, then the better prepared they'll be to avoid any concerns.
1: Maybe a social media video from Mayor Mamdani would probably help too.
0: Oh, yeah. Maybe the World Cup needs to make an announcement in all their podiums about the next 3, 4 days.
1: Well, we've been speaking with Caroline Chen, the Director of Environmental Justice at the New York Lawyers for the Public Interest. Caroline, thank you so much for making the time. I really appreciate it.
0: Thank you, David.
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I'm David Lombardo, and you're listening to WCNY's The Capitol Press Room, and we're sharing an excerpt from this week's Dispatches from Planet Albany conversation, where we checked in with New York State Democratic Party Chair Jay Jacobs to talk about the recent Democratic primary elections, where the far-left wing of the party won major victories over the establishment candidates, and also look ahead at the next 4 months as the Democrats look to grow their representation in Congress and hold on to the executive mansion. Well, thinking more about the primaries in the aftermath of the DSA's strong performance in New York City, Syracuse, and Erie County, Congressman Tom Suozzi argued that the establishment needs to get better organized, and you've even acknowledged an enthusiasm gap between the wings of the party. Should these recent results make the establishment rethink their approach to primaries, either in terms of messaging, the candidates,

0: they're running, field operations, or something else?
1: Well, I mean, I think it's obvious that, you know, when you have districts that you don't win, those people that are running have to, you know, think again about the strategies they've used, sure. The tactics they've used, and the like. So I think that's obvious. I think that really most important is the overall message of the Democratic Party. I think that the Democratic Party needs to really reevaluate, you know, incrementalism. I think that's been, you know, one of the things we've been stuck on. You know, we make marginal improvements in the policies we present to the public. I think we've got to be bolder. I think we've got to be a lot more creative in presenting ideas to the public that they can grasp onto and support. Because I think the only ones talking about new ideas really are the Democratic Socialists to some degree. And you know, those ideas I don't think will sell well in most of the state and most of our country. But I think there are great ideas out there that can help working people, can help make sure that folks make ends meet, take care of providing quality, affordable health care for people. And I think we've got to get back to that kind of messaging.
0: What about the infrastructure side of the campaigns? Because there's this idea that the DSA has put together a machine where they're just good at knocking on doors, they're good at turning out their voters, whereas the establishment candidates are more like, hey, we've got the union endorsement and we've got some incumbent endorsements. I mean, do you see there being any sort of issue with maybe an outdated playbook or just an over-reliance on some machine apparatus that doesn't necessarily turn out votes the way it used to?
1: Well, let's look at the reality. You know, the DSA is focused on primaries, mm-hmm. on beating other Democrats. That's their whole game. The DSA isn't focused at all on competing with Republicans. The Democratic Party establishment is only focused, or for the most part focused, on beating Republicans in competitive districts. You know, I don't know that you can show me many examples of a DSA candidate that won in a very competitive a district here in anywhere in the United States. So, you know, our efforts and our coordination and everything that we do has to be really focused on winning in November. So now you take a look at the primaries. Well, the primaries have always been, tend to be, and probably always will be, low turnout affairs. Well, the disadvantage that the establishment has in those low turnout primaries is that who comes out? Activists, for the most part, and activists tend to be both in the Republican Party and the Democratic Party. In the Republican case, the further right end of the spectrum, in the Democratic case, the further left end of the spectrum, and that's going to favor.
0: We have seen some breaks in that. I mean, we saw Latimer defeat Bowman just 2 years ago in the Revenge of the Establishment.
1: But look at his district. You know, it was somewhat competitive. Mm-hmm. Again, it's a different type of district. When you go to a district like in the city of New York that's really not competitive, overwhelmingly Democratic, all right, you're going to see a stronger case being able to be made to many of these voters by the insurgent candidate. It's just the way it is. It lines up that way.
0: But you don't see then this potentially signifying a problem for November if the Democratic candidates in November are relying, say, on unions to turn out voters, and those same unions were not able to put some of these other establishment candidates over the hump in primaries. Maybe they're not able to deliver the same way they could 2 years ago, 4 years ago.
1: I disagree with that. I disagree with that. I'll tell you why. A general election is very different than a primary election. Remember, when 5-7% or 10% of the people in one party are all that shows up, you're playing in a very different game than you are in a general election when you're going to see 60% of the people, 50 to 60% of the people of all parties show up. And I think unions have a tremendous impact in general election campaigns. And I'm very confident in their ability to help us out. I wouldn't rely on it, you know, exclusively, because we have to do our part too. But I think it all starts with the message. If you have a good message, then you've got an advantage. If you add to that a good candidate, then you really build on that advantage. And those are the two building blocks that we need to fight in November. And that's what we're working on. And then, of course, the organization and the resources and the money all come together to make for a winning campaign.
0: Well, sticking with that idea of turnout, what is the plan to bring out the vote in Democratic strongholds in New York City that don't have competitive down ballot races? And is Mayor Mamdani part of any big plans to drive out the turnout in these areas?
1: Sure, he is. We're going to use everybody to come together and bring out vote. You know, we're going to count on Mayor Mamdani. We're going to count on everyone. Hakeem Jeffries and you know, Carl Hasty all have organizational strength, and we're going to be, you know, working on all cylinders, and we're going to be making sure that, you know, we get into the communities, we knock on the doors, we're going into Co-op City, we're going to places that the vote was weak the last time around. We're going to go into the southeast section of Queens. Greg Meeks is going to be a tremendous value there and help us out. As is, by the way, Adrian Adams, who's running as lieutenant governor, has been doing a fabulous job connecting with voters, not only in the city, but all over the state. So, you know, the governor is going to be very much engaged in that. I think that her poll numbers are continue to go up as more and more people are hearing about what it is she's actually accomplished, the things that she has advocated and they like. And I think that all that will all come together to lead to a successful November.
0: I'll have to take your word on Adrian Adams because she hasn't made an appearance for the Albany Press Corps yet. But you mentioned the idea of using everybody. And I think that is probably not the same memo that Congressman Tom Suozzi is going to be following. In fact, I think he'd probably be campaigning against some members of his own party. So we see people like Congressman Pat Ryan in a purplish district who's embraced the populist themes of the far left, even embraced some of the candidates, too. And even Governor Kathy Hochul has leaned into those areas of overlap with Mayor Mamdani while governing. So how do you think the establishment Dems moving forward need to manage that relationship with the far left of their party? Do they need to hold them at arm's length, or should they be trying to embrace them? I mean, where do you come down on this philosophical struggle?
1: Well, two things. One, let's remember that every district is different. Mm-hmm. What works in one district, Tom Suozzi's district, is not what works in AOC's district, and vice versa.
0: Just to follow up on that, do you think there is really only one path for a candidate like Tom Suozzi, like a Lauren Gillen? Or are they making, I guess, a guess that, hey, the more moderate lane has worked for me in the past, and I'm going to lean into that one, as opposed to this idea of maybe there are untapped Democratic or progressive voters that I could turn out if I leaned that way? I mean, do you think there are multiple options to victory in those races, or are those more moderate paths the only way for them to go?
1: You got to know your district. I mean, I live in Nassau. I speak to the people in Nassau. I know what they're feeling. I know my people are out in the streets, knocking on the doors, talking to people. You know, I often hear from very progressive Democrats in my district, in Nassau County, in both the 4th Congressional and the 3rd Congressional. You know, you're abandoning the base. If only you'd speak to the base, more of the base would come out. And every bit of polling I've ever seen, every election that we've run, and I've been in this game in Nassau County since 2001 in leadership. And I have to tell you something, I've never seen the base come out ever. And we've had some very far left candidates running in some of these races. They don't win. They lose overwhelmingly. And so what you have to understand is, you know, I'd love to tell you there are multiple paths and we should just try this. It doesn't sell. All right. It just doesn't sell. It certainly doesn't sell in Suffolk County. So you have to really be realistic and take a look at what the voters want, not what you want them to want, but what they actually want. And then you have to speak to that. Now, that being said, where I take issue, both with the far left and some of us in the moderate lane, if you will, is that disagreement, you know, leads to being disagreeable. You know, I have relationships with folks that you would be amazed, and we like each other, and I understand they have a constituency.
0: Like who are we talking about?
1: Well, I'm not going to name names, but I'll tell you this. Some of them have – I joke
0: with
1: them.
0: Does it rhyme with Mayo C?
1: No, it doesn't.
0: Shmamdani?
1: I wish it did. I'm not going to get there. Okay. But, you know, Mayor Mamdani and I have, I believe, a good relationship. But I would say to you – I don't want to get anybody in trouble on their end, you know. I would say to you, because liking me is a problem for some people.
0: In some corners, yes.
1: Right? You betcha. So, and I understand that. You see, I understand and I respect the fact that people have constituencies. So I joke with several of them sometimes. We're on the phone. I say, well, now, did you call for my resignation 6 times or 7? I can't remember. But that's okay. I don't take it personally. I understand it. But yet we can work together. We can discuss issues without getting angry with each other when we disagree about the policies or the ideas. We can listen to one another. I mean, why can't you just sit in a room, hear somebody out, hear their thoughts, and have them sit and listen and hear your thoughts without it becoming, contentious and a whole bunch of vitriol, going back and forth. It just doesn't need to be that way in the Democratic Party. And I think that's the thing we ought to start with, and understanding that the bigger goal is ending the Trump MAGA craziness in this country. And after that, then we can try to figure out where we can come together on ideas that the American people will accept and not reject at the next election, causing us to go backwards, but continue us on a progressive path forward, making the changes for the American people that make America more affordable. I think the banner that the Democrats should be flying very simply is that we're going to bring back the American dream for all Americans.
0: Thinking about the more immediate future, are you planning on running for re-election as chair in September?
1: Well, first thing I'm going to do is discuss it with Governor Hochul to see what her interest is, if she'd like me to run again. I'm going to talk to Carl Hastie and Andrea Stewart-Cousins and some members of the congressional delegation that I'm very close to, and if they feel that it's something I should do, then I'll do it. If they think that it's time for change, and that's fine, that's the way politics goes, and that'll be okay too. But I like the job. I like working with the county chairs and the state committee folks. I enjoy engaging in all of that. But I don't do this for money. I don't get paid for this. I do it because I love it, and I only do it because I think that the people that I work with want me to be there and think that I'm doing a job and being helpful. And if they feel it, maybe somebody else. It's time to take it, then so be it. So we'll see. Over the summer, we'll have those conversations. But I know at the end of September, we're going to have a convention, and somebody's going to be elected chairman.
0: Well, sticking with party leadership, as someone who has taken your fair share of slings and arrows, what career advice would you have for Erie County Democratic Committee Chair and State Senator Jeremy Zellner following his overwhelming primary loss in June?
1: Two things. Stick with it. I think Jeremy's a really good guy. I've worked with Jeremy. I mean, he's knowledgeably smart, and he was a great chairman up there. And the other thing I would say is in this business, which I've always believed in, as hard as it is sometimes, don't take it personally. Just keep moving on, be persistent, stick with it, you live to fight another day.
0: And that was an excerpt of our Dispatches from Planet Albany conversation with New York State Democratic Party Chair Jay Jacobs. To hear the whole conversation, check out capitalpressroom.org or wherever you download your favorite podcasts. 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

0: I'm David Lombardo, and this is WCNY's The Capital Press Room. On today's show, we're joined in the studio by Chris Ketsley, Executive Director of the New York Association of Towns, who's here to provide the perspective of the Empire State's towns on the 2026 legislative session at the Capitol. Welcome to the show, Chris.
1: Thank you, David. Thank you for having me.
0: Well, for starters, I'm curious, any victories for New York's towns, either from the state budget or standalone legislation this year?
1: You know, I think most of the victories, or the few victories, I should say, that have come out of the state budget, and it's been in funding. You know, we've worked hard over the past couple of years to try to get more money in AIM, you know, the assistance to municipalities, more money in CHIPS for paving. And both of those happened this year. We did get $50 million more in AIM, but in the temporary line, and we got $100 million more in CHIPS. So those are very, I think, successful outcomes in the budget that we're happy with, and it's taken years to get there.
0: Your brethren who represent the mayors of villages and cities have talked about the need to overhaul the state support for municipalities, that AIM line you referred to. And while there was a temporary boost, you know, who knows what next year's budget is going to look like. Are you hopeful that there is some sort of holistic overview or overhaul of that budget line? Or do you think the status quo in the way of, you know, just piecemeal adding on money works?
1: No, I'm hopeful, but not confident.
0: Sure.
1: in that getting done. I mean, it needs to be looked at. We've talked to legislators, and nobody seems to even know the formula that creates this kind of magic number at the end as to who gets what.
0: It's a real Frankenstein creation.
1: It really is, and it's been, and to your point, things have been bolted onto it, and there's temporary lines, and there's other lines. We do need to look at holistically how we approach supporting local government in the state going forward, but there doesn't seem to be an appetite for that, and that's what concerns me.
0: Well, if funding was maybe one of the few bright spots in this year's session, were there any negatives for towns, either from the state budget or legislation awaiting the governor's signature?
1: So, you know, fortunately, we didn't see too many bad things come out. There were some things that were looking like they were coming out, but some of our initiatives did not get done this year, and we're concerned about that. SEACR is the only other thing that got done in the budget, that SEACR reform, that is kind of mixed. You know, they were going to put a shot clock on local governments and make sure that certain developments that were coming through were going to have to be done. The EIS was, the environmental impact statements have to be approved in a certain time. And we worked hard with the legislature and the governor's office to explain to them that shot clocks are not a good idea for local government. Bad things happen when you put a shot clock in place. And there's a reason why there's a process. And by the way, SEACR is a state process, not a local government process. So we have to follow that. And we did get some reforms in it, but we also found ways of protecting our local governments. And so that's kind of a mixed bag, that SEACR reform. Mm-hmm. But other than that, I will say there hasn't been anything that has been ugly. Unfortunately, a lot of things that didn't get done that needed to get done.
0: Well, let's talk about some of the unfinished business from 2026. What were you hoping to get across the finish line that didn't and maybe will be part of your 2027 agenda?
1: I think the biggest thing to talk about there, and there's probably about eight things. We can't get into all of them, I'm sure, but SWAP, which is the Sewer Water Action Program. We've been advocating for SWAP for some time. We got close last year when the Senate put it in their One House bill. This year didn't get that far, but it's really a CHIPS-like program, formula-based, so it's a good time to look at the formulas, AIM and CHIPS, and then figure this out. But this would be another source of funding for sewer and water programs. And so, you know, we say all the time, there's some grant programming out there for sewer and water, but New Yorkers shouldn't have to compete for clean water. And this program would make sure that every town receives something to invest in their sewer water infrastructure. And with PFOAs being what they are today and lead pipes being what they are today, it's important that the state helps local governments fund those through a dedicated formula, just like CHIPS.
0: And I imagine you're interested in this because you feel like the towns don't have the bandwidth to take on some of these really expensive infrastructure projects.
1: Absolutely. I mean, it's a ticking time bomb. First of all, a lot of infrastructure today in the state of New York is at least 60 to 80 years old, older than that in the cities. I know there's Troy and some others are still using wood to carry their water. But, you know, you invest in pavement above the ground, why not invest in the infrastructure under the ground? We've had instances where people have used CHIPS money to pave a road and then a water main break occurs and then they have to dig that pavement back up. And now it's costing double and wasting money because we're not investing in what's below the road. and we should be doing that as equally as investing in the road itself.
0: And this discussion comes against a backdrop where there are federal rules about replacing lead pipes,
1: yep,
0: and in general, as you mentioned, this effort to get toxic chemicals out of our drinking water. So it seems like the state has a vested interest in helping facilitate this transition that you've been talking about.
1: I mean, no question. We say it all the time. Local infrastructure is state infrastructure. You cannot have economic development in the state without investing in local infrastructure. You cannot have public safety in the state without investing in local infrastructure. So the state needs to start looking at, you know, they say all the time, we give you, we give you, we give you, right? We give you this in CHIPS and we give you this in AIM. Reality is the state's investing in their own infrastructure. It's just that the local governments maintain it. And so they need to start looking at that differently. And I think this is a perfect situation where they can look at that and say, yes, let's make the investments in local infrastructure.
0: Well, before we move on, let me reintroduce you. For listeners just joining us, I'm David Lombardo, and this is WCNY's The Capital Press Room, and we're speaking with Chris Ketzley, Executive Director of the New York Association of Towns. Turning to another issue that was one that the governor has leaned into, this idea of cutting red tape at the state level, I'm curious whether you've been looking for any sort of similar relief at the local level, whether it's in statute or from regulations that might allow towns to operate a little more efficiently or maybe a little cheaper.
1: I think, David, you hit on our whole core of our 2027 agenda that we're talking about now, and it's really the affordability and modernization of local government. And we've been in conversations with the governor's office about that, about the ideas that we need to start looking at how to modernize local government. Local government, property taxes are not high because local government is too expensive. Property taxes are high because local government is mandated too much, and there's too many things that are on the local government from the state of New York.
0: Well, what's an example?
1: So, you know, one, I think, and this is a little controversial, but one is public notice, right? We have a very 18th, 19th century technology, public notice and print. We've looked at it. It costs our towns about $8 million a year to put public notice in the newspaper, which was a great thing back before the internet. But now residents can just go to the website, find it for free, find it quickly, find it easily, no cost. There's an inefficiency to it. The clerks spend a lot of time getting in the newspapers. There's a lot of newspapers not in local markets anymore. Up north in the North Country, down in the Hudson Valley, we've had our towns complain they've had to go to weeklies outside the area to publish. So now you have to put a notice in the paper and you have to go into a weekly. This can delay things 30, 60, perhaps 90 days when you have a planning board application involved as well. So it's costing New Yorkers a lot of money, but it's also costing a lot of time too, and it's making things very inefficient. The governor talked about CECA reform. We talked about that a minute ago.
0: Mm-hmm.
1: One of the ways you can look at that is to eliminate the public notice in print, and that will shorten and quicken time before the planning board. We have a .gov mandate now she signed last year. Our public notices have to be online. Now we have this redundant system going on. It's time to look at a 21st century technology and utilize that. When I was a supervisor at Glenville, we had more residents signed up to our listserv email distribution than the paper of record had subscribers in the town. So we were hitting more people in email than they were hitting in the newspaper.
0: That's not the case, though, for every municipality. And some municipalities have websites that look like they were designed 30, 40 years ago and are, I don't know, either inaccessible on purpose or because of incompetence. So if you are going to make that type of transition, is there some sort of expectation that this information be widely accessible and easily found?
1: Yes, and so that is part of the .gov mandate. Mm-hmm. So that's our point, is we're moving towards that. Some of the smaller towns, you're right, may have more of a technological barrier to get over, but they're going to have to get over it because it's being mandated. Right now it is, if you have 1,500 people or fewer in your town, you're not mandated. So there are still some small towns out there that will not be mandated. But that said, a vast majority of towns are covered under the .gov mandate.
0: So you held up the legal notices as a big burden for municipalities. But when I think about the budgets and what they spend money on, $8 million sounds like a drop in the hat compared to, say, Medicaid costs or personnel costs. So are there bigger fish to fry when it comes to mandates?
1: Well, there are. So a lot of the mandates are silent. Things like, for example, stormwater management mandates out of DEC. A lot of mandates, by the way, a lot of people look to the legislature and say, oh, these are bad. There's a lot of mandates that come out of regulatory agencies, DEC being one of them.
0: Don't those usually stem, though, from statutes that they're just enforcing?
1: In some ways, but how you interpret those statutes is a big difference on what the mandate's going to be. And look, the legislature sometimes leaves a kind of wide interpretation for a reason. You know, let the agency figure it out. That happens a lot. But MS4 management, right? So towns now have to hire people to go out and do stormwater management practices for private businesses, for private developments. That's something that we didn't have when I first started. That wasn't a position that was there. Now, people will not really identify that as a mandate because they'll just see as a person being hired. But that ends up being a mandate on the budget that we have to hire people and staff to do things. MS4 is one of them. The building code is one big, huge mandate. The building code is obviously adopted by the state of New York. Then it's dropped on the local government to enforce. The time that it requires to enforce some of the things has really increased. All for good, you know, some of them are energy efficiency and fire safety and all these things, but it does require the local government to spend more time on applications. And this gets back to why shot clocks aren't a good idea. Because if you put a shot clock in place, you're going to get sloppy on enforcing the rules that are required, and something bad's going to happen. But these are all mandates that end up costing in the budget, but people don't see it because it's in different it's in personnel line. They don't see it. So those are big.
0: Well, lastly, I'm curious, what, if anything, are you hearing from your members about the state's role in permitting green energy projects, especially solar? Is that a concern for you? And if so, okay, so what is the concern there?
1: Yeah, so trampling over home rule, right? We're a home rule state. It's very important that we continue to protect home rule and that communities have a right to determine their land use and what happens in their community. ORES now has 18, I'm sure you're aware of them, 18 large solar installations that have been approved over local government, either laws or desires.
0: And that's the Office of Renewable Energy Siting for listeners. And how far does that local control need to go? I mean, is there a question about the reasonableness of some of these laws and rules, or do you feel like there should be a lot of deference to municipal leaders?
1: There should be a lot of deference to municipal leaders and AKA their community, because there's a system set up, right? Zoning is very clear. When you, the rules are stated clearly that what's allowed and what's not allowed, it's not like the game is changing for people. So it sets up a very fair system to say, this is allowed, this isn't allowed. But when the state comes in and says, oh, that doesn't matter, that then creates a little bit of chaos, and people get very upset and very nervous about that. But that is becoming a bigger and bigger issue, is overruling local control when it comes to solar. Battery is the latest thing we're hearing a lot from our members about. And those are the things that we're fighting for, you know, home rule, to protect home rule. That's what this, the entire state was founded on, that principle. And that needs to be preserved. And unfortunately, there seems to be more and more encroachment on it every day.
0: Well, unfortunately, that's all the time we have for this conversation. We've been speaking with Chris Ketsley. He's the executive director of the New York Association of Towns. Chris, thanks for visiting us in the studio.
1: Thank you for having me. I appreciate it.
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4: The Public News Service Tuesday afternoon update. I'm Mike Clifford. This morning, the Supreme Court rejected President Trump's executive order declaring that children born to parents who are in the U.S. illegally or temporarily are not American citizens. The AP notes the decision in favor of birthright citizenship is in line with longstanding judicial interpretation of the 14th Amendment. Also, the Supreme Court Tuesday upheld two state laws barring participation of transgender female athletes from girls' and women's sports teams. The rulings handed down on the final day of the Supreme Court term. California Experts in Voting Rights is celebrating Monday's Supreme Court decision that upholds a state's right to set a grace period for ballots to be counted if they arrive after Election Day, as long as they were postmarked
5: on time.
6: The challengers to Mississippi's grace period argued that accepting ballots after Election Day threatens election integrity. Bernadette Reyes is with the University of California, Los Angeles Voting Rights Project, part of the California Democracy Partnership. She says the decision means California can stick with the current practice of counting ballots that arrive within 7 days.
7: What they're saying is you cast your vote when you fill out your ballot. And as long as they're postmarked by Election Day, that means that they fulfilled their duty under the Constitution.
6: Supporters of the decision point out that the U.S. Constitution delegates election administration to the states. I'm Suzanne Potter.
5: About 30 states currently offer some sort of grace period for ballots to arrive. Meantime, a new national report finds that young Black and Latino Floridians want to own homes, start businesses, and build wealth for their families at rates that match or exceed their white peers. However, they face significant barriers to achieving those goals.
8: Candace Wang, a senior researcher at the Center for Responsible Lending, says the problem isn't a lack of ambition.
9: We found 77% of Black Gen Z and 70% of Latino Gen Z say that they want to build an inheritance to pass on to their loved ones, even though they're much less likely than their white and Asian peers to expect to receive an inheritance themselves.
8: The report found 44% of Gen Z aspiring homeowners feel they'll never own a home. I'm Tramell Gomes.
5: And Tennessee made history as the first state to pass a law that allows ivermectin to be dispensed without a prescription. Now a Republican GOP state lawmaker wants changes. Senator Richard Briggs of Knoxville is a surgeon and the only Republican who voted against the bill. He'd like to revise the policy to restrict the over-the-counter dosage to levels that aren't toxic to humans.
10: There have been multiple studies done that have shown no effectiveness of ivermectin against COVID. There's only been one very good study about ivermectin in cancer, and there appears to be no effectiveness against cancer by ivermectin.
5: Credit for original reporting goes to Brett Kelman and Richana Pradhan for KFF Health News. This is Public News Service. Missouri farm groups are reacting to the Senate Agriculture Committee's newly released Farm Bill draft. While the proposal includes changes from the House version, some ag organizations argue it still falls short.
11: Joe Maxwell, president of Farm Action Fund, says his organization sees the proposal as more of the same, pointing to repeated federal bailout packages for farmers that he says haven't solved the industry's underlying problems.
12: This system is failing. Agriculture system is failing. 63 farmers a day are going out of business, and families can't afford the food at the grocery stores. And this bill does nothing to change the structure of that.
11: But Maxwell says the Senate draft also gets some things right, including moving the process forward and preserving some state-level agricultural protections. Lawmakers are expected to consider amendments after the July 4th recess. Crystal Blair reporting.
5: And Maryland lawmakers passed a number of bills aimed at supporting primary caregivers this session. Advocates argue the laws will increase support for people taking on this role, particularly those who are unpaid.
13: House Bill 1434 orders the Maryland Department of Health to create and maintain a centralized webpage to provide resources for caregivers with children with disabilities, aging adults, and individuals with behavioral health needs. According to AARP Maryland, nearly 1.2 million Marylanders are family caregivers. Sarah Westrick, who works with the group, says the new laws make it easier for caregivers to find the best resources for them.
14: Sometimes there's such a plethora of information in so many places, it can be hard to navigate. And so the aim with this bill is really to streamline and have a starting place for family caregivers to go.
13: Estimates by AARP put the total value of that labor at $12.5 billion. I'm Simone Perez.
5: Finally, wind energy is a powerhouse in Minnesota, generating a massive proportion of the state's electricity. As of 2023, wind powered about 25% of the state's total electricity generation.
15: A significant percentage of that power comes from wind generation on Minnesota farms, which use available land to place wind turbines. Farmers like Bill Gillen, a six-year participant in the Freeborn Wind Project in southeastern Minnesota and northern Iowa, says wind power is a welcome addition to many Minnesota farms.
16: It allows us farmers to continue to farm the land as well as generate the revenue off of the wind project itself. So that's what makes it very compatible.
15: According to the Clean Grid Alliance, Alliance, Minnesota ranked 7th among the 50 states with more than 3,800 megawatts of wind energy. Gillen didn't say how much income he makes from leasing part of his acreage, but he says it helped him buy 2 new tractors, a combine, and a corn planter. I'm Mark Richardson.
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0: First thing. Power to the people. First thing. Power to the people. Oh my God. And what we usually say when someone says power to the people, the response is all power to the people. All right? So I give you the first one. I mean, that's okay because that was practice. All right? But all power means that all power goes to the people, right? Didn't say to the party, didn't say to the state, didn't say to the slick talkers and all that. To the people. Right? So for me, it's like, it's very anarchistic, you know, to the people. Right? Power to the people.
1: Power to the people.
0: Right on.
2: Good afternoon, everybody. You are tuned to WRFI Community Radio from the heart of the Finger Lakes. This is Jumping in the Sugar Bowl for June 30th, 2026. My name is Kier. I'm going to be with you for the next 2 hours, along with my beloved co-host, DJ E. How you doing, DJ E?
3: What's up?
2: We've got a nice program for you today. That first track we just listened to, Power to the People intro, we used to listen to that when you were 1 year old. We'd drive around Philadelphia. That track had just come out in the summer of 2016. You were a year old.
3: Yeah.
2: And that's from our friend in Philly, John Morrison, DJ and a writer. Well, please do stick around. We got a lot more coming. Thematic on the end of Black Music Month. So we're going to dig into that, and we are also going to dig into some other themes that have been vibrant in our household.
3: Mm-hmm.
2: Keep it locked.
3: Let's go. Boom, yeah.

y'all can't handle the truth in a courtroom of lies. Purges the jurors, witnesses, spies. Crooked lawyers, false indictments publicized. It's entertainment, the arraignments, the subpoenas. High profile gladiators in bloodthirsty arenas. Enter the dragon, black robe, crooked balance. Souls bought and sold and paroled for 30 talents. Court reporter, catch the circus on the paper. File it in the system, not acknowledged by the maker. Swearing by the Bible, blatantly blasphemous. Publicly perpetrating that in God we trust. Cross-examined by a master manipulator, the faster intimidator, receiving the judge's favor. Deceiving sabers, doing injury to their neighbors. For status, gratis, apparatus, and legal waivers. See the bailiff, representing security. Holding the word of God, soliciting perjury. The prosecution, political prostitution. The more money you pay, the further away solution. Legal actors, Babylon's benefactors. Masquerading as the agency for the clients. Hypocritical giants, morally non-compliant, orally armed to do bodily harm, polluted, recruited, and suited judicial charm, and the defense isn't making any sense, faking the confidence of escaping the consequence, that a defendant is dependent on the system, totally void of judgment, purposely made to twist them, emotional victim, blackmailed by the henchmen, framed by intentions, inventions whereby they lynch men. Enter the false witness, slandering the accused, planting the seed, openly showing he's being used. Discredit, edit, headed for the alleged. Smearing the individual, fearing the unsuspected. Expert witness, the paid authority. Made a priority to deceive the majority of disinterested peers, dodging.

spiritually amok, oblivious to the cause, prosperously bankrupt, blind leading the blind, guilty never defined, filthy as swine, a generation pure in its own mind, legal extortion, blown out of proportion, in vain deceit, the truth is obsolete. Only two positions, victimizer or victim. Both end up in destruction, trusting this crooked system. Mafia with diplomas, keeping us in a coma, trying to own a piece of the American corona. The revolving door, insanity every floor. Sky scraping, paper chasing, what are we working for? Empty traditions, reaching social position, teaching ambition to support the family superstition. When the son of perdition is commander in chief, the standard is thief. Brethren, can we candidly speak? Woe to the men, trusting in the chariots, them leaning on horses, they run their intellectual sources. Counterfeit wisdom, creating the illusion of freedom, confusion consumes them. Every word they speak, it then turns them outwardly white. Internally, they absent in the light, them trapped in the night, and bondage to the cane in the night. Under the curse, evil men waxing more worse, facts in the first. Angelic being cast to the earth, it's time for rebirth. Burning up the branch and the root, the empty pursuits of every tree bearing the wrong fruit, turning me ill. Let him who stole no longer steal. Oh, Israel, surrender for Jehovah is real. How long will you sleep? Troubled by the thoughts that you keep, the idols you heap, causing the destruction you reap. Judgment is come, find it and return to the one. Abandon the flesh, self-interest, broadway to death, pride and the greed, hiding, subdividing the seed. The knowledge of good and evil is what caused us to lie, caused us to die. Let your emotions be crucified. Renounce all your thoughts. Repent and let your mind be retaught. You find what you sought was based on a deception you bought, a perception of naught where the majority remains caught. Loving a lie, not realizing an atom all die. Loving a lie, not realizing an atom all die. Loving a lie, not realizing an atom all die. Loving a lie, not realizing an atom all die. It's the mystery.

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2: Future of Public Enemy got a...
3: All right. That was Fight the Power, Public Enemy. Before that, we heard from Miss Lauryn Hill. An amazing track, Mystery of Iniquity, from the MTV Unplugged album that she did. And before that, Boogie Down Productions with Black Man in Effect from Edutainment. How you doing over there?
4: I'm doing good.
3: What'd you think?
4: It was okay.
3: It was okay?
4: Yeah.
3: All right. Any words for the people while you're on mic?
4: No, I think it's good.
3: Yeah? Mm-hmm. What are you working on over there? You want to say what you're working on? You're very focused right now.
4: Just drawing.
3: Just drawing? Can I tell them what you're working on?
4: Sure. I mean, you already saw. It's cool.
3: You just seem very excited about this poster you're making. So, like a flyer?
4: Mm-hmm.
3: Now, I can't advertise... we can't advertise on here, but you can say what your activity is.
4: I'm doing a lemonade stand.
3: All right. What's your purpose with the lemonade stand?
4: Just to make money.
3: There you go. And what do you need money for?
4: Buying a motorcycle.
3: There it is. All right. Well, if you see DJ E riding around town on a motorcycle, you'll know that lemonade stand was a big success. You're tuned to WRFI. It's community radio from the heart of the Finger Lakes. It's one of these special editions of Jumpin' the Sugar Bowl with my main guy, DJ E.
4: Yeah.
3: Next to me. We're listening to music here at the end of Black Music Month. And I've also been thinking a lot about war, given the proximity of this week's shows. I'm also going to be in tomorrow, 12 to 2, with Maria. Been giving a lot of thought to the proximity of this week's shows to the anniversary of the Declaration of Independence of the colonists from the British Crown, and 250 years of straight, nonstop, brutal war, and what effect that has on us. And certainly it's reflected in the music. So you're going to hear that

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0: That was Stephen Wonder. You haven't done nothing.
1: That's right. We heard from LaBelle before that. Something in the air. The revolution will not be televised. Gil Scott-Heron's poem in a totally fresh rendition there. Totally fresh, 1973. And Edwin Starr, War. 1970, War and Peace. Before that. How you doing over there?
0: I'm doing good.
1: What's up?
0: What's up?
1: Listen to this track. You hear this track we're talking over? This is John Morrison again. This is the sound of summer to me. This album, SWP, Southwest Psychedelphia. Been listening to this record for 10 years. And it always spells summer for me.
0: Yeah, that's cool.
1: Next one is for you, baby. Let's jump into the Sugar Bowl on WRFI. Thanks for keeping it locked here.

0: not shut. 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Whenever, however, whenever, whatever the cut. How you maybe could you ever believe that you could so quickly achieve these crafts? Please laugh at his stupid ass upon your knees in class. You lust for everything but trust, so we bust back with consciously charged art with a mic instead of a brush. But am I over your head?
1: Am I over your head?

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1: We are power. 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

0: so hot, so hot, so hot, so what, so hot, so what, so hot, so hot, so hot, so hot, so hot, so what, so hot, so what, so hot.
1: They made a mistake.

0: lucky I am. I got food stamps, hot damn. I made up my mind to be decent and kind, to let my upright character shine. I sent 10,000 food stamps back to the president and his beautiful wife. And I can't pay the rent, but I sent 10,000 food stamps back to the president and his beautiful wife. How lucky I am, hot damn. They made a mistake, for Christ's sake. 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I thought that was legal. I thought that was kind. And I can't pay the rent, but I sent 10,000 food stamps back to the president. So hot.
1: Chuck's cruising down the avenue, carrying nuclear garbage right next to you, and it's legal. It's Radio Action riding like a regal load of jewels past the bars, the cruel schoolhouse, and the church. And if the trucks wipe out or crash or even lurch too hard around a corner, we will just be goners. And it's legal. It's Radio Action riding regal through the skittery city street. And don't be jittery, because it's legal. Radio Action riding the road. Avenue A, Avenue B, Avenue C, Avenue D, Avenue of the Americas!
2: So hot. It's getting hot. It's getting hotter. It's getting hotter. It's getting hotter. It's getting hot. It's getting hotter. It's getting hotter. It's getting hotter.

0: All right. That was Tom Morello with Rabbit's Revenge, with Bass Nectar, Big Boy, and Killer Mike. That was 2018 when that was released. RP Boo before that, Haters Increase the Hate. Term Established, 2021. Adrian Torf and June Jordan, So Hot, from a 2003 release entitled Collaboration. Leia McCalla before that, Sun Without the Heat. Jake Blount and Mali Obomsawin, What's He Gonna Do When the World's on Fire? And we started that long set off with KRS-One, Over Your Head, here on Jumpin' the Sugar Bowl on WRFI. What do you think about that set?
1: It was really good.
0: Yeah? You got anything to say about it?
1: Nah. Just good.
0: All right. Well, before the hour's up, I got to read the weather forecast, all right? From the Ithaca Tompkins International Airport, current conditions 83 degrees Fahrenheit, 28 degrees Celsius. There is a heat advisory now until 8 p.m. Slight chance of showers and thunderstorms after 2 p.m. Partly sunny and hot with a high today near 96. Heat index values as high as 106. Be careful. Take precautions. Drink water. Tonight, a chance of showers and thunderstorms before midnight. Then a slight chance of showers between midnight and 2 a.m. Partly cloudy with a low around 74 tonight. Wednesday, tomorrow, a chance of showers and thunderstorms. Mostly sunny and hot with a high near 99. Heat index values as high as 114 degrees. So do please take precautions. There's an extreme heat warning later this week.

0: This is WRFI 89.7 Odessa, 88.1 Ithaca, and WINO 91.9 Watkins Glen. Here we go. There it is. And if you're just joining us, it's Jumping in the Sugar Bowl, getting into the second hour. Thank you for joining us. I'm here with DJ E, my beloved co-host. Getting started the second hour with the Isley Brothers, Fight the Power, Part 1. Check it out.
1: Shaboom.

0: That was
1: Public Enemy, Power to the People.
0: That's right. Isley Brothers before that, Fight the Power, Part 1. Here on Jumping the Sugar Bowl on WRFI. And here is the Staple Singers covering Talking Heads, Life During Wartime.
1: Let's go.

Sister Kim Weston, the Black National Anthem.

0: That was Lift Every Voice and Sing by...
1: That was Kim Weston who sang that. And live at Wattstock's, 1972. We heard from LaBelle again before that. Won't Get Fooled Again. Their rendition of a song by The Who. And the Staple Singers before that, also a cover, Life During Wartime.
0: Yeah.
1: So, you know, you asked, you had requested that song, Lift Every Voice and Sing. Do you want to, say why?
0: Personally, I picked that song up because I sang it in music class at my school, but also it really touched deep in my heart, and so I started singing and I learned the words, and so I could sing it from memory, and I thought it would be cool to show it on the radio station, and maybe it touched other people's hearts too. So
1: I bet it did. Definitely hit me. So I'm glad you requested it. It makes a lot of sense, I think, because as I told the people in the first hour, this is the last day of Black Music Month, which is, you know, every month is Black Music Month, right?
0: Mm-hmm.
1: Every month is Music Month, right? But if we can commemorate and celebrate beautiful tradition and achievement, why not? Right?
0: Yeah.
1: All right. Here's one by Odetta. This is Go Down Sunshine.
0: Let's go.

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0: Give me back my drum. 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
1: All right. That was William Parker. Give me back my drum. Featuring Leona Conquest from the 2018 Centering Records release, Flower in a Stained Glass Window and the Blinking of the Ear. Curtis Mayfield before that, Wild and Free from Curtis, 1970. And Odetta before that, Go Down Sunshine from 1962, Odetta and the Blues,

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It's called Patch Me Through Community. 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I'm going to break the rules here and tell you that among the DJs, well, DJ lineup, it's on the flyer here. Sarah Hennies, lowercase, Mark, and myself. We'll be on the Commons 2 to 7 p.m. on Friday, July 10th for Patch Me Through Community. 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

I'm gonna play a track from Emma Hoy Tsege Mariam Gebru next. Excited about it because she also sings on it, and I want you all to hear it. It's called Like the Sun Shines on Meadows.

Emahoit sege mariam gebru. 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

I'm gonna play you something now from Philadelphia born saxophonist Jaleel Shaw. This is from an album he released last year, Painter of the Invisible. The track is called Tamir for Tamir Rice.

That was Tamir for Tamir Rice by Jaleel Shaw on Painter of the Invisible, released last year. I need to let you know about the weather here in the Ithaca listening area. Current conditions from the Ithaca Tompkins International Airport. It's currently 86 degrees Fahrenheit, 30 degrees Celsius, a few clouds. Right now there is a heat advisory in effect. It's partly sunny and hot this afternoon with a high near 96 and heat index values as high as 106 degrees. There's a slight chance of showers and thunderstorms after 2 p.m. Tonight, a chance of showers and thunderstorms before midnight. Then a slight chance of showers between midnight and 2 a.m. Partly cloudy with a low around 74 tonight. Tomorrow, Wednesday, a chance of showers and thunderstorms after 4 p.m. Mostly sunny and hot with a high near 99 and heat index values as high as 114 degrees. And then mostly clear with a low around 75 on Wednesday night. There's a extreme heat warning from Wednesday for the rest of the week. So please take care, drink water, look after your pets, and obviously don't leave pets or kids in closed up cars and things like that. Look after yourselves, please. Thank you for tuning in today to another edition of Jumpin' in the Sugar Bowl. I will be back tomorrow at 12, from 12 to 2, with my Wednesday co-host of late, Maria Bulla. Please tune in for that. Be safe. Be dangerous. Peace, y'all. This one's Sunshine Floaters from John Morrison. We're going to go out with something from Martha Reeves and the Vandellas. People Gotta Be Free. Peace.

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2: There's a slight chance of showers and thunderstorms today, otherwise hot and sunny. High temperatures will reach 97, with heat index values over 100, and there's a heat advisory in effect from noon until 8 p.m. There's a chance of showers and thunderstorms overnight as well, with lows around 73 degrees. For Wednesday, there's an extreme heat watch in effect, with highs around 99 and much higher heat indexes, and a continued chance of showers and thunderstorms. This is WRFI.

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The National Weather Service in Binghamton has issued a severe thunderstorm warning for northern Seneca County, Cayuga County, northwestern Cortland County, southern Onondaga County, northeastern Tompkins County, until 4:45 p.m. At 3:38 p.m., a severe thunderstorm was located over Fleming, 47 miles south of Auburn, moving southeast at 25 miles per hour. Hazard, 60 miles per hour wind gusts and quarter-size hail. Source, radar indicated. Impact, hail damage to vehicles is expected. Expect wind damage to roofs, siding, and trees. Locations impacted include Auburn, Cortland, Pompey, Seneca Falls, Waterloo, Fayette, Owasco, Cayuga Heights, Senate, and Lansing.

0: This is National Native News. I'm Brian Bull, sitting in for Jill Freitas. History was made in the National Hockey League Friday night in Buffalo. The Toronto Maple Leafs had the first overall pick of the NHL draft, and they selected Gavin McKenna, only the second Indigenous player to ever be drafted at the top spot. Dale McCourt, also Indigenous, was taken number one by the Detroit Red Wings in 1977. More from Dan Karpinchuk in Toronto.
1: Although the draft was in Buffalo, fans in Toronto watching on the big screen at the Scotiabank Arena went wild after the announcement that their team was choosing Gavin McKenna, born in Whitehorse. That kind of enthusiasm from the crowd has largely been missing in Toronto as the team suffered one of the most disappointing seasons in franchise history, ending up in 28th place and missing the playoffs. The next day, McKenna, the star rookie, got to meet the Toronto media for the first time, where he was asked about his immediate plans.
2: Yeah, I'm going to the Jays game tonight. I've never been to a baseball game, so obviously a Blue Jays fan, so I'm looking forward to that. And yeah, I don't know, I think just kind of hanging out, chilling out. I think dev camp starts up pretty quick, so got to make sure I'm ready for that. And yeah, just hanging out.
1: McKenna from a Yukon First Nation has been on the radar of NHL scouts for years, since he was 14 years old. When he jumped to the Western Hockey League's Medicine Hat Tigers, over two seasons he racked up 97 and 129 points consecutively. At the end of the 24-25 season, he ended up winning Rookie of the Year, WHL Player of the Year, CHL Player of the Year, an Under-18 World Championship Gold Medal, and more. He then committed to playing for Penn State in NCAA hockey during his draft season. Analysts say he has a high-end hockey IQ with an ability to manipulate defenders and is often compared to such greats as Artemi Panarin and Patrick Kane. Fans and owners in Toronto are hoping that with the addition of McKenna, one of the longest Stanley Cup droughts in franchise history could soon be over. For National Native News, I'm Dan Karpinchuk.
0: The Confederated Tribes of the Umatilla Indian Reservation is holding a special summit next week, organized by its Family Violence Services Program. Desiree Coyote is the FVS Program Manager. She says she's particularly excited for this biennial event, given the quality of speakers and topics.
3: I am really happy to be able to get Marissa Cummings to attend, as she's done a lot of federal work in regards to Violence Against Women Act, and she's got many years when it comes to jurisdictional issues and collaboration.
0: Another session led by Jordan Battle and Ariana Sessoms addresses domestic violence, sexual assault, or stalking in the workplace.
3: There isn't a lot of meaningful policies or practices around addressing those in the workplace. So I'm excited that Jordan and Ariana is going to be here to talk about how the federal government is ensuring that there's technical assistance and training for us as a Umatilla Indian Reservation, but for other agencies who receive state and federal funding.
0: Coyote says it's important to address these pervasive issues in Indian country to keep them in the forefront for vulnerable people.
3: When it comes to domestic violence, sexual assault, stalking, for United States overall, the overrepresentation of population definitely lies with communities of color and tribal nations specifically. Research actually shows that the indigenous community on this land are five times more to have lived through these types of experiences, the intimate partner violence, the sexual assault.
0: The 2026 Tribal State and Federal Summit will be held July 7th through 9th at the Wild Horse Resort and Casino in Pendleton, Oregon. This is National Native News. I'm Brian Bull.

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4: Good afternoon. It's 4 o'clock. It is Tuesday, the last day of June, and it's a scorcher. You're listening to WRFI. This is Amy. And you're tuned into Amy's Winehouse, and I am excited to spend this hot afternoon with you. And you know what? On this note, I thought today I would bring you a bunch of what I'm calling scorchers. Rockers, bangers, things that you want to turn up loud. I'm doubling down on the heat here. And so a lot of the songs today are going to have big guitar, hard driving, kind of a wall of sound, but all in all, a lot of fun. I want you to, wherever you are, hopefully somewhere somewhat cool, maybe it's in your car with the air conditioning, I want you to turn this up. Or if you're in your house or your basement staying cool, turn this up and dance. I've got a couple of new stuff. I've got some new stuff. I also have some classics, but we're going to kick it off right now with Flycatcher.

Are you hot yet? This is Amy coming to you from WRFI Community Radio from the heart of the Finger Lakes. This is Amy. You're listening to Amy's Winehouse, and I am playing you all scorchers, all rockers, things that I don't know. I want to turn up loud and sing out loud and try to fight the heat with more heat. All right, what did you just hear? That was the Lemonheads with Togetherness Is All I'm After. It's off of their album Love Chant, which was a 2025 release. I don't know if you remember the Lemonheads. Back in my day, they were a college rock band from the mid-80s. They played up through about 1997, then they took a hiatus, and then they reformed in the 2000s, and they've had a rotating set of musicians that have played in the band, people like Juliana Hatfield, Patrick Murphy from Dinosaur Jr., and I don't know, I love the chorus in this and the bridge, and just think, wow, big guitars. Before that, we had Tearing the Ticket, that is the Paranoid Style off of their latest album, Known Associates, that was just released this year. This is a DC band led by Elizabeth Nelson and Timothy Bracey. They are a husband and wife duo. They started back in the 2010s, and some of their early stuff was released on the Misra label. This is from their fifth album released earlier this year. And to kick off our Summer Scorchers set, Sodas in the Freezer. That is a band called Flycatcher. That is a single from 2022. They are a New Jersey-based indie rock emo band. They've just released their first full-length album called Wrench at the end of last year. All right, so let's talk about weather. I'm looking out the WRFI weather window, and the answer is it's hot. Today, high close to 95, humid, some clouds and a slight chance of thunderstorms. Tonight's low will only get to around 75. Tomorrow, Wednesday, hotter, mostly sunny, high 97, 98.

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You are listening to Amy. This is Amy's Winehouse, and we just had a great set. A little bit softer, but still some good guitar in there. What you just heard was Sarah and the Sundays. That was Vices off of their Living End album from 2021. They're a five-piece indie band out of Austin, Texas. And the story is they all dropped out of college and decided to pursue music in 2019. And this album in particular was their COVID lockdown album. They basically spent time in the house together writing songs for this album. They've also released a new album in 2025 called Like a Damn Dog. Before that, oh, I love this song. So Hard to Tell. That was Debbie Friday off of her album Good Luck from 2023. That's on the Sub Pop label. She is Canadian, Nigerian. I believe this album won a Polaris Music Prize in Canada. And she's got a new album out that came out last year called The Star of the Queen of Life. I love this quote from her. She said, "I'm an aggressive woman, so my music is aggressive. I live in a world that is aggressive towards my identities and the body I inhabit. So, of course, my reaction is going to be aggression. There's a whole stigma around being an angry, queer black woman. I'm just tired of it." And she describes her music as thunder to make you shake. And at the very top of the set, Love is a Deserter. That's The Kills. That's off of the album No Wow, and that's the Chad Blake mix from 2022. That's Allison Moss Hart and Jamie Hintz. And that's the 15th anniversary release of their second album, No Wow, with some new mixes of original tracks. All right. You know what time it is, right? It's mid-show, which means it's time for our sip and song. If you listen to me, you know I always bring you a drink and a song pairing sometime during the show, usually mid-show, and I have one for you. So the sip I've chosen is a perfect pairing for the song I'm going to play for you. I'm going to set up our pairing, and then I'll set up the song. So a lot of people think, okay, it's really hot, I really shouldn't drink red wine. But in fact, there are some red wines that work really, really well for the summer. You don't have to just stick to the rules, you can break them. So the wine I'm gonna bring to you is called a Gamay Beaujolais. Beaujolais is a region at the southern end of Burgundy. The Gamay grape is grown pretty much exclusively there. And this wine is typically a lighter bodied, lower tannins, has a really bright fruit flavors and higher acidity. This is a wine that can be chilled, so you can have this for summer. And it's also, I like it because it's, you know, you get tired of all the dry rosés. Try a Gamay, a chilled Gamay Beaujolais. Think picnic, think barbecue, think charcuterie board. Some of my favorite Gamay Beaujolais are from the Beaujolais Cru. These are regions that are sort of special regions. And the one I like particularly is Beaujolais Cru from Fleury. And fleur means flower. I'm getting there. I'm getting to where this connects, friends. And the Fleury Gamay Beaujolais are some of the most perfumed floral versions of this wine. And they're also really good value, by the way. So the song I'm pairing with my Gamay Beaujolais, which has fruit and a lot of floral, especially violet notes, is a tune from a Long Island-based band. And they have a song, and their name, the name of their band actually matches. So this is the band The Crushing Violets with their song Superflower.

This is Amy. You're listening to Amy's Wine House. It is a hot one out there, and I just brought you a set that I think is perfect for these scorching days. What you just heard was Laura Stevenson. That was the song Late Great, and it's the title of the album called Late Great from 2025. This is her seventh studio album. That was a big wall of sound, kind of indie rocker. Love those vocals. Also a Long Island native. Off of the Really Records label. This was made in Marlborough, New York, and apparently the studio is a church where and you can pay for what you can afford, a kind of venue for recording. And she also toured in New Jersey, Garwood, New Jersey, at Crossroads, one of my favorite hangs when I used to live down there. Before that, Across the Line, that is a song from Remember Sports, off of their album The Refrigerator from 2025. They are a Philly band, kind of an indie punk band in their first years. They're calling this their Saturn Return record, a little bit changing, more Americana, a little more reflective, a little more subdued than some of their earlier stuff. I think there's a sort of Lucinda Williams sound about it. And at the top of the set, our Sippin' song. The pairing we did was a Gamay Beaujolais with this awesome song by the Crushing Violets called Superflower. Superflower is Brian or BP and Antonina or Nancy Brooks. They are also a husband and wife led band. They formed in 2014. They're Long Island based. They've got BP on guitars and vocals, Nancy on lead vocals, Mick Hargraves on bass, and Corky Lang on drums. And I don't know, I think she has sort of a Chrissy Hynde sound. They have four albums out. This song is on their latest album from 2024 called Filaments of Creation. All right. Are you looking for ways to give back to the community? Volunteer Tompkins is an online platform that lists a wide variety of volunteer opportunities in Tompkins County. It also tracks hours and provides documentation for those in need of service for school or work. 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All right. More rockers for you. And I think this, we're coming into the end of the show. This last set is truly scorchers. So here is the new Jack White.

0: The National Weather Service in Binghamton has issued a severe thunderstorm warning for southeastern Cayuga County, west central Cortland County, northeastern Tompkins County, until 5:45 p.m. At 4:45 p.m., a severe thunderstorm was located over King Ferry, or 14 miles north of Ithaca, moving southeast at 20 miles per hour. Hazard, 60 miles per hour wind gusts and quarter-size hail. Source, radar indicated. Impact, hail damage to vehicles is expected. Expect wind damage to roofs, siding, and trees. Locations impacted include Cayuga Heights, Lansing, Virgil, Groton, Locke, Genoa, Dryden, Ledyard, Moravia, and Freeville.
1: Elastic band's fully stretched. I worry about the health. I worry about myself. The moon is full and hanging low. Big and swollen like it's gonna burst and spill over. Full and pink like a tummy full of piss. The air smells like musk sticks. It's probably from the clouds. Yeah, probably from the clouds.

them. 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It's probably from the clouds. Yeah, probably from the clouds.

0: Yeah, stereo. I just got a listener say this is their favorite Pavement song. That was Pavement with Stereo from the album Brighten the Corners from 1997. You are listening to WRFI. We are doing an all scorches show and I'm getting down to the wire. So we heard Stereo. Before that, we heard a song called Been a While. That is a band called Miniskirt off of their album All That We Know. That's from 2025. That's their sophomore album. They are a New South Wales, Australia punk band, and that was a self-released DIY. Before that, the new song God and the Broken Ribs, that's Jack White off of his very latest Frozen Charlotte album, 2026. It has not yet been released, but he's been releasing singles. It's his seventh studio album on Third Man Records. It is scheduled for release this coming Friday. No, not this Friday. Next Friday, July 10th. All right, we are closing in on the end of this show. I hope you have enjoyed these rockers, these scorchers. I have one more song for you. It seems to fit the day as we are hitting record-breaking heat over the next couple of days. This is a song that was featured in Do the Right Thing, a Spike Lee song that actually was released in theaters today, 37 years ago. And it takes place on a very hot day in Brooklyn. So it just seems like the perfect song to close out today. Here is, you know it, Fight the Power, Public Enemy.
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2: From Feature Story News in Washington, I'm Jagruti Dave. The United States Supreme Court has struck down U.S. President Donald Trump's executive order seeking to end birthright citizenship, ruling 6-3 that the Constitution guarantees automatic citizenship to virtually all children born on American soil. Kate Fisher is outside the Supreme Court in Washington and sent us this report.
3: This was kind of Donald Trump's signature policy. It's something he's campaigned on throughout his political career. And he made this executive order on the first day of his second term in office. Now we are at the final decision by the Supreme Court, and they have rejected his challenge to the right to immediate citizenship to babies born here on American soil by 6-3.
2: Qatar says U.S. envoys Steve Witkoff and Jared Kushner are in Doha, but that no direct meeting with Iranian officials is currently scheduled, contradicting U.S. President Donald Trump, who said on Monday that Tehran had requested face-to-face talks. The Qatari foreign minister says the American envoys will instead hold indirect discussions with the aim of fleshing out the details of a ceasefire agreed almost 2 weeks ago. Sir Keir Starmer says the UK has to be prepared for war to be able to deter potential enemies. The outgoing Prime Minister set out a £15 billion boost for defence spending, but acknowledged some road and energy projects would have to be scrapped to pay for it. The plan will see ageing naval destroyers replaced by cheaper ships, as well as a fleet of unmanned drone vessels. Critics say the government isn't spending enough on defence and more needs to be done to modernise the UK's armed forces. But the Prime Minister's confident his plan will keep the country safe.
4: The increase in defence spending that we put in place, announced last year, already in place, which was the single biggest sustained increase since the 1980s, and the fact that this defence investment plan builds on that. And it's not just the amount of money, it is also the capabilities. We've learnt a lot from Ukraine, actually also from Iran as well, about the capability that is needed in order to confront countries like Russia. That is exactly what's going on in Ukraine. So I am confident in that. I'm also confident because we're working more closely with our European allies on this. One of the arguments I've made repeatedly over the last 2 years is that European countries need to do more. If we're to be persuasive in that argument, and I think we are and can be, UK needs to show a leadership role.
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5: Staying cool out there, folks. 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And for the love of physical media, I play whatever I can get my hands on. And today I have some CDs and some vinyl LPs and one 45 for your listening pleasure. I usually have some semblance of a central theme for each of my shows, but this week I just brought some tunes that I like. I've been traveling a little bit and have been away from my turntables and from home. And you know how summer can be. You're just kind of out in the world. But with today's heat, you're probably wanting to stay inside as much as you can. Not to mention, I have been watching basically all of the World Cup matches. 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Who's in the World Cup? 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Personally, I'm rooting for the United States. Also, the underdogs, Cabo Verde, and Norway. Anyway, I hope you enjoy the show today. Let's get into some music.

That was Nabil Tota with a track called Subaru Mama from his album Double Bass. Subaru Mama was the only track from that album that he had originally written. Fun name, fun tune. Nabil was a Jace bassist, originally from Ramallah, Palestine. And he and his family immigrated to the United States about a decade or so before World War II, and he resided in the United States for the rest of his life. And he worked with so many of my favorite musicians, including Charlie Parker, Mingus, Akiyoshi, just to name a few. The list is massive. He's worth checking out. Again, his name is Nabil Tota. At the top of the set was Mo Koyate, a Ghanaian guitarist, and I followed his track up with Harumi Hosono and another track from a band named after green algae, Spirogyra. We don't like too much algae around these parts, especially the hab kind. But hopefully the habs will hab not so that we can go swimming in our beautiful Cayuga Lake this weekend. 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Okay, on to some more music. This set is a little more down-tempo, but I hope you enjoy.

0: last copy of Tears for Fears, I believe, is going wild. We're just gonna move on to our next track.
1: There are miles between us.

Gotta love a little Ali Farag Touré and his collaboration with Toumani Diabaté. That track was called Noaye Toro. Both musicians are from Mali, and one of the featured instruments on the album is a kora, which is a West African 21-string instrument. It looks like a combination of a lute and a guitar, but really it's its own unique thing, and it has that stunning sort of plucked sound that you just heard. At the top of the set, I had a very troubled copy of Tears for Fears, track called I Believe, which it did not believe it was going to work on the turntable. But these things happen. I recently picked up that 7-inch single from my trip down to North Carolina. And for what it's worth, it plays really well on my home turntable. And if you've listened to my show before, you've heard me talk about a physical media store in my parents' hometown in Youngsville, North Carolina, that is absolutely fabulous. Now, at the station, because we're a community radio, we can't too heavily endorse a particular business, so I'm not going to name any names. However, if you do find yourself in the Raleigh-Durham-Chapel Hill area, go to Youngsville. It's a really cute little town. There's some stuff, other small towns surrounding it, and you might find a physical media store, and you'll understand why I love it so much when you take a gander and you walk in. I followed up that Tears for Fears attempt with some Brittany Howard from her 2019 debut solo album, Jamie. The track was called Short and Sweet. And whether you've heard of Brittany Howard before, or maybe you know Alabama Shakes, she is an absolute monster on the guitar, and a stunning songwriter to boot. This album is definitely worth checking out. All right. I have a single track from Atlanta Rhythm Section ready to go on the turntable. I'm gonna follow it up with some weather updates and a PSA about cooling centers. So if you're interested in learning a little bit more about our weather and how to stay cool, stay tuned. This is Matter Media here on WRFI.

Seems as one of our turntables is not fully tuned up. So, in the meantime, here's a little bit more of Molly and Music.

What you were hearing before was a little champagne jam from Atlanta Rhythm Section. Admittedly, when I took this LP from my parents' collection, I didn't really know what to expect. I'm from Georgia, originally, the state. So anything from the Peach State, I'm curious about. Plus the LP jacket has a guitar playing cigar-smoking bass fish on the cover, and it's holding a little champagne glass. I mean, how could I pass up on that image alone? And so when I got home, threw it on a turntable. I really dig the vibe of this album. Like I said, the track's called Champagne Jam. The album is called Champagne Jam, and what you were able to hear just a little bit of is kind of the vibe of the entire album. And for me personally, it makes me want to be out by the lake, maybe going fishing. All right, well, I have you. Let's take a look at the weather here. We're currently in a heat advisory until 8 p.m. tonight. We're looking at a high of 99 degrees Fahrenheit tomorrow with a slight chance of thunderstorm. And we may get some thunderstorms tonight. Let's hope it'll break a little bit of the heat up. And Wednesday night, we're going to have a mere low of 75 degrees. So it's going to stay pretty hot. Now you're going to want to look ahead to Thursday, where we have a high of 100 degrees Fahrenheit. If you have an opportunity, definitely stay indoors. If you do not have an opportunity and you're out and about around Tompkins County, there are several many cooling centers. You can find lists of them if you go to the Ithaca Voice website. Tompkins County Health has a list of all of the cooling sites. And I'm just going to name a couple since I have you. It's a solid PSA. There will be a cooling center available at the Shops at Ithaca Mall up in Lansing. If you happen to be on Cornell's campus, Olin and Uris Libraries will be open as cooling centers. Unfortunately, though, they will be closed on Thursday through Saturday, but they will be reopening on Sunday, 10 a.m. to 6 p.m. The Lansing Community Library will be open, particularly on Wednesday and Thursday, from 10 a.m. to 6 p.m. Ithaca College up on South Hill will be open as a cooling center, particularly their athletics center. And they're open relatively early, 8:30 a.m. to 5 p.m. Groton Public Library will be open noon to 8 p.m. And the Apple Commons Community Center will also be open 7 a.m. to 8 p.m. Of course, you can always stop by the Tompkins Public Library downtown in Ithaca. They also are running their usual hours and provide plenty of AC and lots of wonderful material to peruse while you're there. Free internet, decently cheap printing. Definitely a good spot to hang out when it is blazing hot. Okay. I have one final and pretty lengthy track, and I'm hoping that our studio turntables will allow me to play it, because this is a track from Fela Kuti himself. And one of the beauties of being able to be a part of WRFI as a community radio station is that they actually encourage us to play what we'd like, no matter the genre or the length of the track. So I don't have to keep it to 4 to 5 minutes. And this track is probably going to run until the very end of my show. So I'm going to go ahead and drop the needle and pop this track on.
you can sit back, relax, and let Fela take you on a journey. I'm going to pop in probably midway to announce the next show. And yeah, thank you for listening. This is your host, Spicy Bones, on Matter Media on WRFI.

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This is your DJ, Spicy Bones, signing off for another show. Coming up next, we have Heather and her show, The Warm Up. She's here in the studio now. And we have some amazing programming coming up after her, so please stay tuned. If you're in the listening area, log in on your phone. I'm sure that there's going to be some lovely tunes coming your way. Thanks for listening.

Hello out there. This is Heather. You're listening to the Warm Up Happy Tuesday. Hope you're staying cool out there. It is hot and humid. Yeah. School's out for summer. Whoop. What else is going on? It's just beautiful. There's lots of people around. The lake is warm and beautiful. Yeah. Tonight I'm just playing songs that have come up in the past couple of weeks. You know, sometimes you have those weeks where everybody's talking about music. So nothing's really connecting this week, but there's a lot of stuff that I've been talking about. All right, so that was I've Been Thinking by Handsome Boy Modeling School. If you don't know me, you might not know who the vocalist is, but you won't be surprised that it is Cat Power. My favorite girl. All right, here we go. Another favorite girl, Gillian Welsh. The Way It Goes off of the Harrow and the Harvest. All right.

0: All right. Thank you very much.
1: Oh, Willie. Who doesn't love Willie? All right. If anybody is like the poster child for smoking pot, it's Willie. He's 93. He's still kicking it. He's selling, like, I can't remember, but I think he's selling, I'm not even going to say. But he's out there, and he's doing cool stuff, and he is, like, the original, the OG outlaw country guy. Yeah, him and Dolly are, like, to me, they should just be saints. Can we saint them? Let's do it. All right, before that, another traveling song, Bright Eyes, off of I'm Wide Awake, It's Morning. And before that, The Way It Goes, Gillian Welsh, I don't know. Let's see. We're going to go forward to Jack at the Asylum by the Felice Brothers. This is my homage to the 4th of July. Listen to the lyrics. I'm sure you'll feel the same. Fun fact, I saw Bright Eyes at the State. I'm sure many of you did. And either one or two of the Felice Brothers were his backing band. So that's kind of fun. That's that connection. Jack at the Asylum. Happy 4th.

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So we ran back downstairs where it was better to be, but I was trapped in spiral staircase infinity. And when we got to the door, I couldn't go inside, cause it was the gates of heaven, and I had died. The last time I did acid, I went insane. And this kid named Grim, he punched a cat in the head. He could read my thoughts, that's what he said. And he described what it was like, but I didn't believe it. Like lifting a rug and seeing stars beneath it. Ooh.

nothingness, nothingness, nothingness, nothingness, nothingness, nothingness, nothingness, nothingness, nothingness. And that's what I did. And every aspect of life that I selected was instantly and brutally dissected. I saw the horrible emptiness within, the reasons behind everything. And it was at that moment that I went insane, 'cause I figured, why bother to

0: the utter or even into them.
1: Be so true.

0: past?
1: Yes.
0: What is this funny feeling that I feel inside my chest?
1: Is it love? Or something much less? You want my love?
0: Yes, but it's something that is very hard to confess. Where do you live?
1: Fruitvale?

All right. That was Sonny Smith. I love Sonny Smith. I don't know if you know him. I don't think he's that popular. He's popular enough that I've seen him live in Paris and like he's around. But his story, all of his songs are stories and just like feel good summer. He reminds me a little of Jonathan Richmond, Modern Lovers. Let's see. That CD is called Fruitvale, and it is about the neighborhood in San Francisco that he lives, Fruitvale. And even though it's fiction, it's like, it's hard to get. We have two somehow, but like, it's just like bad cops. And like, that song was obviously about like a cross-dressing prostitute, but it's so hilarious. Just, I think that's Nico Case singing that, the female part, which is pretty awesome. Yeah. Anyway, I hope you like that. It's a good, I love stories. So before that, another story. The last time I did acid, I went insane, and that is Jeffrey Lewis. My husband got me that for Christmas this year. I find it hilarious. And then recently, I had a friend tell a story where, in his 20s, of course, kids, please, drugs are bad, but he was on a roof, after he was like, he did that. And I was just like, oh my God, you have to listen to the song. So, Jeff, if you're out there, I hope you heard it. That was Jeffrey Lewis. Okay, before that, AJJ, Brave as a Noun. I have no idea who that is. They keep coming up on my, this sounds like all the things you listen to, and I really like it. And then we started that set off with Metal Heart. That's a cover, of course, a Cat Power cover by Pedro the Lion. I think they do such a good job of it. A million years ago, I saw Pedro the Lion on, like, I don't know, some tiny little bar in Portland, Oregon, and I didn't even think anything of it. I was like, whatever. But they're awesome. All right, we're gonna keep this vibe going. This is, well, I think the vibe's about to get sad. The next two songs are Purple Mountain and Elliott Smith, and if you know, you know. But this one's called Storyline Fever off of the album Purple Mountain by, Oh my God, I'm forgetting his name. I'll tell you in a second. All right, enjoy.

0: always got my way.
1: If I make a vow of faith,
0: I'm gonna be a dead ass ride. I'm the one.

All right, Stephen Malkmus, The Hook. I always love that one. This is a shout out to my fam on the lake because a million years ago, when everybody was little, we used to pretend we would like hide treasure and have my nephews search for it, and the whole family would come, and it was so great. And like, I don't know, for the longest time, I held on to all these pirate songs in my head. And I would just listen to them and think of these great memories. But that one is fantastic. And now my son loves it too, because, well, it's Stephen Malkmus. Come on, Pavement. Before that, Jawbreaker, Ashtray Monument, off of 24 Hour Revenge Therapy, which at some point in my life, I thought that was like the best title for any album. And then we started that set off with King's Crossing from A Basement on the Hill, Elliott Smith, R.I.P. And then David Berman is the name I couldn't remember before. Purple Mountains. He's also Silver Shoes, also related to Stephen Malkmus and Pavement. You guys know this stuff. All right. Daniel's up next. Monsoon Radio. He's in the studio with us. I'm going to finish off my show tonight with Baby Blue Sedan, Modest Mouse, off of Building Nothing Out of Something. Have a great week. Stay cool. It's even going to get hotter. I'll be back in a couple of weeks. This is WRFI 89.7, Odessa 88.1, Ithaca, and WINO 91.9, Watkins Glen, Community Radio from the heart of the Finger Lakes.

from his album Identity, which came out in 2023. That was Nitin Sawhney with Because You're a Woman, that features Shapla Salik on vocals. And we began Monsoon Radio tonight with a track from Nitin Sawhney's 2021 album Immigrants Down the Road, which featured YVA, Dhruv Sangari, and Nikki Wells, the British-based producer, guitarist, and musician extraordinaire Nitin Sawhney, always having some good political thoughts, which kind of apply to things from the Supreme Court this past week. But I'm Daniel Bass, your host for Monsoon Radio here on WRFI Community Radio for you and everyone you know. It's a hot day here in the Finger Lakes, so I have some cool music to play for you, some new tunes, some old stuff, but stuff from places where a 100 degrees Fahrenheit day, or you know, what would that be, you know, nearly 40 degrees centigrade, that's not unusual, it's not pleasant, but we got some tropical sounds for you today. Next, I'm going to go to a new track from an artist, Char Diwari, which is not his real name. That translates to Four Walls. And it's the nom de musique of Garv Taneja, a New Delhi-based singer, songwriter, producer, and artist. He put out a really fascinating EP called Parvana earlier this year. This is the opening track to that, Banda Kamka, from Char Diwari on Monsoon Radio.

Oya, Edide, Erori. 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Oya.

know the heart.

The Gorillaz right there with The Hardest Thing, and then Orange County from the new album, The Mountain. Well, the hardest thing might be saying goodbye to someone you love, but close up there is when your brand new CD skips in the CD player, but hope you don't mind that. The track Orange County, which you just heard, featured Bizarrap, Kara Jackson, and Anushka Shankar. Preceding that was one called The Hardest Thing, featuring Tony Allen. That was from the Gorillaz album The Mountain, which is an amazing mix where Damon Albarn brings in a lot of Indian sounds, including Anushka Shankar there. That kept off a set of new music, all from 2026. Before those two Gorillaz track was Asha Putle collaborating with the New York trio Say She She with Pawa. That is how it is spelled, P-A-W-A exclamation point Pawa. It's a single that came out earlier this year. Asha Putle does appear on that Gorillaz record as well. And we began with a track from Char Diwari and Sanjit Hegde, from his Parvana EP from earlier this year, I think also March or April. Banda Kamka is from that 20-year-old New Delhi artist. And I have some more new Indian music for you that I've discovered in recent months, and I don't know why I haven't shared on the radio. This next track is from a group called Banjare, which are singer-composer brothers Sumit and Anuj from Haryana, which is kind of west of New Delhi. This next track, Byron, went viral according to the internet earlier this year, and I hope you can understand why when you hear it next here on Monsoon Radio.

From Orlando, Florida, of all places, that was the Ghost Peppers with Azadi/Liberation, the opening track to their new album, No Borders, which came out earlier this year. The Ghost Peppers, as I said, are based in Orlando. I'm Rita Ghosh, and Kevin Meehan are the leaders of the band, along with Eddie Joe Martinez and James Campbell. That record, No Borders, came out on Sugar City Records earlier this year. Preceding the Ghost Peppers were Karma Sheen from the UK with Ishq Kalma, a single released earlier this year. Their self-titled eponymous debut album came out in 2023. They're a fascinating fusion of rock and Indian sounds. That song Ishq Kalma is built on the Kafi Tat, weaving some Sufi psychedelic textures around lyrics that translate from the Urdu as recite the creed of love, surrender to love, take its vow. Why did I think of you all night long? If you came near me, what force could hold you back? And preceding Karma Sheen was a track by Harini Iyer, Roti Ram Baragu, featuring Han Bailey, a single which came out in 2020. I featured some of the more recent work of Harini Iyer earlier this year. She's the leader of the Tamil Jazz Collective, an amazing group that plays some jazz songs in South Indian style, but South Indian style and jazz, a fascinating fusion and beautiful improvisations. They haven't recorded anything in the studio, some live tracks I've played, and it is awesome. We began with a hot new single from Banjare from Haryana in northern India by Ron was the song. I'm Daniel Bass. This is Monsoon Radio on WRFI Community Radio from the heart of the Finger Lakes. Thank you for tuning in. Thank you, Heather, for the warm-up. That's the name of her show at 6 o'clock. I'll be here until 9 when DJ Law will bring you the digital binary. 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Or if you want to talk to me now, you can always call or text the DJ in the studio at 607-441-WRFI or email at dj@wrfi.org. And after playing that Raga Rock from Karma Sheen and the Ghost Peppers, this next one is a track actually called Raga Rock by the Braz Gonzalez 7. This originally was released in 1970 on a 7-inch record in India. There's very little else I can tell about Braz Gonzalez, as it says on the back of the sleeve, it's all very well to blow the sacks and churn out decades-old pop numbers and smoke-filled security of restaurants and nightclubs. And it's quite another Braz style to explore the nuances of Indian raga on its tenor sax. Raga Rock is an experiment and an invocation based on the Todi raga. Braz likes to do things differently. He does his thing with two saxes, the alto and the tenor, and down the back bay. We won't be playing that B-side, but here is Raga Rock from the Braz Gonzalez 7 on Monsoon Radio.

the beautiful voice of Aru Jeff Taub duetting with Beck, of all people, doing a Nina Simone song, Lilac Wine, that came out on the War Child Records compilation Help 2, helping children facing violence throughout the world, and some wonderful covers and live tracks and other things. Aru Jeff Taub and Beck there for you on Monsoon Radio on WRFI 89.7 Odessa, 88.1 Ithaca, and WINO 91.9 in Watkins Glen. Community radio from the heart of the Finger Lakes. I'm Daniel Bass, halfway through Monsoon Radio tonight, letting you know what you heard just before the 8 o'clock hour on this hot June night. Two tracks, recent tracks from Indonesia, actually. The Marlowes did the title track to their brand new album, The Hotel Malibu, which came out in May on Big Crown Records. They're originally from Surabaya, Indonesia. And preceding that was a track from Babon, B-A-B-O-N, Paysan Dari Gurun, which is from their album entitled Tropical Desert, which came out last year, that features Frau on vocals. Babon is from the Indonesian island of Solo, mixing some traditional sounds with some jazz and electronic sounds as well. And it was a wonderful follow-up to what we began the set with, Raga Rock, a 1970 track from the Braz Gonzalez 7, some jazz from India here on Monsoon Radio. I've had some language songs for the summer heat, but want to pick things up a little bit, get you moving, get your body shaking as it's starting to hopefully cool off a little bit as the sun is going down. This next one is the title track from the 1980 album by Nazia Hassan, produced by Bidu. This is Disco Devani on Monsoon Radio.